in dystopian Dream Girl about a stepfather who looks like Bowie are fictionalized. Several songs were inspired by March's then-wife, Karenna Yautz. Reasons is a love song about her. Cleo is told from the perspective of their child in the womb, and Israel's song is about an autistic child that she worked with. And the video for the song In the Morning was featured on Beavis and Butthead. And the final track, Unlisted, is a satirical preview of the next Built to Spill album. None of the clips on the track are real songs. So this will be a lot of fun. And I probably won't take us quite to the top of the hour. We'll squeeze in another Built to Spill song. So we're going to listen to this in its entirety. I think I'll break in after maybe the first eight songs. That'll be about a half hour into the show, just to do a station ID. But we're going to listen to There's Nothing Wrong with Love from 1994, from Built to Spill. So the first eight tracks, we've got In the Morning, Reasons, Big Dipper, Car, Fling, Cleo, The Source, and Twin Falls, and then we'll come in with our station ID. Thanks so much for tuning in to Backyard Deep Dive on KBFG 107.3. 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

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Today we are listening to Built to Spill. I did a show on them a couple years ago, but today we're listening to the album. What is it? There's Nothing Wrong with Love from 1994. We're listening to that in its entirety. So we heard the first eight songs kind of broke in here after Twin Falls, and we're going to do five more. We're going to hear Some, then Dystopian Dream Girl, Israel Song, Stab, and the bonus fake preview track from Built to Spill's supposed next album, All Fake. Should be fun to hear that. And then we'll see where we are time-wise. But thanks for tuning in to Backyard Deep Dive. Here's more Built to Spill. Track Some starts us off in the second half of our album, There's Nothing Wrong with Love. Okay.

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2: 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Yeah. 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I'm your host, Eric Moose. I'll be back next week with some other kind of local music. I got plenty more Built to Spill, but we won't keep hammering away at them. I could listen to them all day, though. What a great band. What a great guitar player, marches. Yeah. Thanks for tuning in to KBFG. 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This is a live track. I'm not sure when it was recorded exactly. The title I have is Virginia Reel Around the Fountain. Reminds me of that Smith song. We'll see if that makes an appearance. See you next week.

I want to tell you about Grassroots Radio and KBFG. Comes off the Norse home on Finney Ridge, cool and slow with plenty of precision. Across from the zoo with a backbeat narrow and hard to master. Some call it heavenly in its brilliance. Others mean and rueful of conventional radio. I love the friends I have gathered together on this thin raft. We have constructed high-rise condos in honor of our escaping. This is the land where Ivar dies.

0: What happened to international law in the wake of the Gaza genocide? Yes, the International Court of Justice, the International Criminal Court, rose to the challenge in a way, but the system was built in such a way that at least as a tool to stop a genocide in Gaza or the ethnic cleansing of Palestinians in the West Bank, it is useless. Even more useless, it is as a tool to rectify a momentous historical injustice that continues even more horrifically today.
1: That's Ilan Pape, and this is Alternative Radio. I'm David Barsamyan. This edition of AR features Ilan Pape on international law and the case of Gaza. The International Criminal Court is an independent judicial body that has jurisdiction over individuals charged with crimes against humanity, starvation, war crimes, and genocide. The Genocide Convention, which the U.S. has ratified, defines genocide as acts committed with intent to destroy, in whole or in part, a national, ethnical, racial, or religious group. In November 2024, after court deliberations on Gaza, the ICC issued arrest warrants for Israeli Prime Minister Benjamin Netanyahu and former Defense Minister Yoav Gallant. Israel denounced the ICC ruling as absurd and anti-Semitic. The U.S. response? It not only ignored the ruling, but leveled sanctions against ICC judges and lawyers. International law, to have any credibility, must be applied equally without fear or favor. Our guest today is Ilan Pape, an award-winning historian. He teaches at Exeter University in the UK. He was born in Haifa, Israel. From 1984 to 2006, he taught at the University of Haifa. Among his many books are A Very Short History of the Israel-Palestine Conflict and 10 Myths About Israel. He spoke at Brighton University in Brighton, UK. And now, Ilan Pape.
0: Gaza is an epicenter. The epicenter of an earthquake is usually the place where the worst damage is inflicted. In many ways, I do feel that Gaza, namely the genocide of Gaza, and the international reaction to the genocide, exposed in the starkest way possible as an epicenter, what is wrong with the international system that we live in. It exposed what's wrong with our world, but it also uncovered, hopefully, a way forward not only for Gaza, for Palestine, or the Middle East, but for the world at large. It's difficult to say this when we have in mind the image of the destruction, of the dead, of the wounded, of the dispossessed, to say that this is a moment from which you can derive any optimism about the future. But I do believe, as an historian, that there are these moments in history where the worst is unfolding before our eyes, but the worst is also hiding deep, deep below a chance for a different kind of reality, because it is so bad, it is so cruel, it is so inhuman, that you do hope that it awakes a lot of people who disregarded what happened there or were complicit in what happened there, who might have a different perspective now or needed a different perspective, unfortunately, when such horrific genocide and ethnic cleansing are being daily televised and they cannot anymore claim ignorance. What's happening. I hope this is not too optimistic, but I do believe, again, from studying history, that there is this connection between a terrible moment and the awakening of what is better in humanity, whether it's compassion, whether it's solidarity, whether it is caring for someone and understanding that their fate is also strongly connected to your own fate. Time will tell, of course, if I'm right or not. Let me enumerate some of the bare realities that this human-made disaster area called the Gaza Strip has laid bare before us. Before doing that, let me preface by saying that the gap between those who recognize these terrible realities that were uncovered in the last 3 years and those who deny them is the gap between saving the Palestinians in the future and allowing the carnage to continue. It's the same gap between what you can do or cannot do for the people of Gaza and the way you relate to what you have seen, at least in the last 3 years, and of course, with a deeper understanding of what happened even in a much wider historical concept. Do notice, I did not say the gap between those who see these realities and those who do not see the realities, namely those who are ignorant of them. There's a difference between ignorance and denial. Anyone who is belonging to a government or an organization or as an individual who have the power to change the reality on the ground cannot claim ignorance about the most televised genocide of our time and its consequences. I wish it was the case that all we needed is to educate people and inform them of what happens and the implications of what happened. But what we need is not information. The information today is there. What we need is to refer to their morality, humanity, historical responsibility, to their vocation and accountability as politicians, and this is a far more difficult task ahead of us. Unlike so many members of civil society at large, with whom I engage, and many of you, I'm sure, are engaging in huge numbers, who through their willingness to know what really happened in Palestine since the arrival of Zionism and what unfolded during the Nakba of 1948 and what happened after 1948 in the history which the Palestinians call the ongoing Nakba, were willing to use that information or were prodded by this information to leave behind them their unconditional support in the past for Israel and their loyalty to the Zionist fabrications about the past and accepting the responsibility of their own countries and governments that in their name enabled the dispossession of Palestine and the Palestinians. Unlike these new members of the global solidarity movement that in the last 3 years joined the movement in unprecedented numbers, it seems that for most politicians who have the power to impact reality, the question is not what happened or how terrible it is what happened in Palestine or even how complicit they are in the catastrophe, but rather they ask themselves and they keep asking themselves how dangerous such an acknowledgement is to their careers and electoral future. But we should not despair of enumerating before them these bare realities that the epicenter of the human-made mega earthquake of Gaza had exposed. Here are some of them. Not all of them are globals, but all of them are issues that pertain directly to the future of Palestine or to the world at large within a framework that refuses to distinguish between what happens to the Palestinians and other injustices in the world. Let me begin with the collapse of the international legal system. I think that's probably one of the most important consequences. If we talk about Gaza as an epicenter of what happens to our systems in the world, I think it's a good place to start. What happened to international law in the wake of the Gaza genocide? It was built in 1945. The wish was to avoid another world war, another Holocaust. When the Human Rights Charter was drafted in 1948, and the United Nations was established in 1945 with all the relevant international tribunals which were meant to regulate international law and justice, still much of the world was colonized. And so the analysis behind what was wrong with the world and what should be done in order to overcome the realities of extremism were not done in consultation with the colonized world. The colonizers themselves, in a way, decided what is universal, what is international justice. And that comes back to bite us today, in the way that, for instance, so many people in the global south have little confidence in the international system as a fair system, but rather see it as a very biased idea and system that is not meant to serve them, but to serve what used to be the colonizers' world. And you can see it in the analysis. If you look at the documents of 45 to 48, when these people who took upon themselves this sacred mission to create an international system that would make sure that there's no Third World War, when you look at their analysis, you can see that when they talk about the charters and conventions and organizations that would prevent such a calamity, they point out to communism, to Nazism, to fascism as the causes of extremism. And these ideologies are depicted as the destroyers of the Enlightenment. And so they are absolutely confident that you need to return the 19th century Enlightenment and its principles in order to build a better world. The very same Enlightenment that enabled, without any moral inhibitions, slavery, imperialism, colonialism, and settler colonialism. It was not until 1960 that the possible connection was recognized and international and internalized, recognized and internalized in Europe, the connection between the mass Western killing of millions of people in the Americas, in Africa, in Asia, in Australia, and the mass killing of Europeans by Europeans, including 6 million Jews. The German slaughtering of people in Namibia had much to do with the Holocaust as anti-Semitism and Nazism. The Anglophile Hitler was inspired by the British mass killing of millions of people in the Indian subcontinent, as he wrote himself. As a result of this recognition, and once physical colonialism came to an end in the 60s, in the 1960s, in the 1970s, it was possible for those who were regulating international law in the world to define colonialism, finally, as a violation of international law. But when it was suggested that also settler colonialism, not only colonialism, would be regarded as violation of international law, namely not only looking at countries that gained independence because the empires collapsed as legitimate victims of international law, but looking at the people who were eliminated to enable new countries to become independent, then this was too much for the international system to stomach as part of building a new world. So, not surprisingly, if you look at the discussions about the need to define settler colonialism as a violation of international law, the United States, Canada, Australia, New Zealand, in those days South Africa was still under apartheid, and Israel were the ones who objected most strongly than anyone else to the idea of defining settler colonialism as a crime against humanity and violations of international law. So settler colonialism until today is not recognized as a violation in international law, although at least the United Nations produced recently conventions about the rights of indigenous people.
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1: This edition of AR features Ilan Pape on international law and the case of Gaza.
0: The trajectory that allegedly is making international law more inclusive, for instance, by its reference to colonialism and to indigenous rights, by its condemnation of racism, of apartheid and segregation. This inclusive attitude, for me, is still a comfortable ride for the ex-colonizers. What Gaza, or the genocide of Gaza, did, it exposed a case study that was very challenging in terms of people's political career, one that demanded a rehaul of the educational system, of reevaluating trade and diplomatic relations with Israel, if indeed the system built in 1945 was to be applied to a settler colonial state that clearly violated international law and should have borne the consequences. Or put differently, the seemingly justified action the West was willing to employ against Iran, North Korea, and Russia, and in the case of the United States, Venezuela, and Cuba, or more individual prosecutions of dictators in Africa or war criminals in Serbia. When all of this, on the basis of a very logical analysis, supported by quite a lot of works of scholars and human rights organizations, when all of that had to be employed, or even part of it had to be employed against Israel, the system collapsed. The actions were needed against what in 1948 the international community regarded as the most important act of restorative justice. That is, they saw Israel within the discussion of building a new world, they saw the establishment of Israel as an act of justice, almost of ultimate justice, for compensating the Jewish people, not only for the Holocaust, but for centuries of anti-Semitism. And how would they compensate the Jews for that? By building a Jewish state in Palestine. Although this should have been realized long before the genocide in Gaza, after it, it's surely something we have to reassess, whether this was a restorative act of justice or whether it was actually a momentous act of injustice against the Palestinian people. Such a drastic reference that we are asking now European politicians to adopt in view of the project that was European at heart proved too much for the system of international law. Yes, the International Court of Justice, the International Criminal Court, rose to the challenge in a way, but the system was built in such a way that at least as a tool to stop a genocide in Gaza or the ethnic cleansing of Palestinians in the West Bank, it is useless. Even more useless, it is as a tool to rectify a momentous historical injustice that continues even more horrifically today. This is not only because international law has no teeth or powers of sanctions. I claim that Western indifference and at times complicity towards the genocide in Gaza is the outcome of the project which the West, the EU, Europe in general, and later the United States, conceived, executed, maintained, and protected as an organic project of what they would call the Judeo-Christian civilization. The problem that now in 2026, as in 1882, could only be realized with coercion, destruction, and total violation of international law. So how could it be a project of civilization if it needed so much violence to set it, to maintain it, to defend it? The unfolding, escalating violence towards the Palestinians should have triggered a soul-searching journey among those who established the project and still protect it today. A soul-searching journey, as I mentioned, millions of members of the civil society undertook in recent years, but not their politicians. The motive, as I noted, of the politicians, and I think that's why they are not joining us in what is so clearly necessary, is that so many of them are self-centered. So many of them see politics not as a vocation, but as a career. And as long as such moral stances would be deemed too risky for them in terms of their future, they will do their best either to shun away from taking action or obey obediently, as they do in this country, the pro-Israeli lobby. There were many shields protecting the disinclination of politicians to boldly engage with the project of Zionism as a misguided European solution to the problem of anti-Semitism. Bygones are bygones, claimed the American and Europeans who dominated the so-called peace process. Yes, history 4,000 years ago is relevant to the future of Palestine, but history of colonization in Palestine, going back to the late 19th century, and still continues, colonization that still continues today, is, and the connection between that history and the reality unfolding in front of our eyes, were deemed by those who dominated the so-called peace industry or peace process as a waste of time and unhelpful journeys into an irrelevant past. You can read it in the, you know, even in the biographies and autobiographies of those Americans who were involved in the so-called peace process, how they blame the Palestinians for being stuck in the past

at the historical context before making a moral judgment of what happened. You had to insist, in order to shield Israel, that this is an act of anti-Semitism or Holocaust denial. And in some places, it is even articulated in such a way. For instance, in the directive that German university get, you are not allowed to talk about historical context when you are analyzing what happened in the last 3 years in Palestine. And even we in British university know the pressures we get from the pro-Israeli lobby, claiming that if we provide a context to the Hamas attack and the Israeli reaction, we are immediately branded as anti-Semites and Holocaust deniers. I'm not underestimating the difficulties that politicians face in the world with dealing with Israel, in reconciling a state that in the political scene of the West is defined as the only democracy in the Middle East, a high-tech and military power with a vibrant LGBTQ scene in Tel Aviv and successful appearances both on the OECD and Eurovision charts. Well, it's very difficult to undermine this image. And how do you reconcile that image with the image that emerges from leading international human rights report, including by two Israeli human rights reports from the scholarly community and the United Nations that frame the country as an apartheid state? How do you reconcile the image and the reality? And of course, what really will trouble every Palestinian friend I have is that Palestinians have argued this for decades. And of course, nobody listened to them. But now that other non-Palestinians are arguing the same, suddenly there is a clash between the image in Western politics and the reality on the ground. Another shield of trying to reconcile the image and the reality was to claim that the brutality and violence are either acts of self-defense, as we heard from Israel when he talks about the genocide in Gaza, and when this was too unreal to accept because the images were beyond explanation as self-defense, then you had to say that these were exceptions that do not prove the rule. Instead, of course, of seeing that the violence, for what it really is, the principal method of implementing an immoral, an impractical, an unsustainable project of imposing a European Jewish state at the heart of the Arab world at the expense of the Palestinians, with the aim of displacing and replacing them. This can only be done by brutality that had to escalate when it met later on the violence of the anti-colonialist movement. But these are not the kind of analyses that we are seeing. The figures of recent polls in Israel show you how wrong it is to assume that what we see is an exception and not the rule. It shows how inherently racist is the Israeli Jewish society, that these horrific policies are really fundamental features of the Zionist state and not actually exceptional attitudes and policies of that or other government of Israel, or the actions or the views of a marginal political movement. 93% of the Israeli Jews supported the genocide. Similar numbers support the assault on Iran. There is no official figures for how many Israeli Jews support the treatment of political prisoners, the harassing of and killing of farmers in the West Bank, the people of South Hebron, the dwellers of refugee camps in the West Bank, and above all, the continued actions against the 2 million people living in the Gaza Strip. And one can add to it the treatment of the activists in the last flotilla that came to try and help the people in Gaza. We do not have polls for how these actions are perceived by the vast majority of Israeli Jews, but it would be beyond belief if the level of support would not

0: be similar to the one for the genocide and the other actions I have just mentioned.
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0: At one point last month, there were 6 million people in the Middle East that became refugees because of Israel. Does this mass dispossession have anything to do with the core idea of Zionism? It's a question at times that we're not allowed to ask. We're very lucky that I'm asking this question and you're still here and I'm still here. God knows with this government and the next government you have if this would be possible. So let's enjoy this freedom for a moment of asking, is the problem Zionism? It became like the worst kind of anti-Semitism is to raise questions against Zionism. Does this mass dispossession that we are viewing today, so many people are without their homes, is it not because of the core idea of Zionism, a project of Jewish settlers encouraged by Europe and later the United States to settle in Palestine, replace and displace the Palestinians so that the nightmare of the Holocaust could come to a closure? There was, of course, a different way of dealing with that nightmare. And the Holocaust was a nightmare. The whole Second World War mass killing of people, not just Jews, millions of other people were slaughtered. There was another way of dealing with it, one that is still open, by the way. But the road was not taken. There was not one call from a European leader or European intellectual in 1945. There was not one call for the Jews of Europe to return, to stay, and rebuild a Europe that will produce antidotes to racism, fascism, and Nazism. There was no such call, but rather all the famous intellectuals of Europe gave unconditional support to the idea of creating or building a European Jewish state outside of Europe. And Jews, first not in great number, but then quite massively accepted the anti-Semitic notion, that's the whole idea of Zionism. They accept the anti-Semitic notion that Judaism is a race, a different nation, so that Jews cannot be Americans, they cannot be British, they cannot be German, they cannot be Moroccan, they cannot be Iraqis, because they are a different nation. And for that matter, the Jews who lived in Palestine cannot be Palestinians. And therefore, they have a moral right and material support to cede a homeland from other people to make the nation state for the Jews as a different race. For the West, in the emerging Cold War, it was important to have a Jewish state that would be the first to declare that there is a new Germany, a denazified Germany. They needed it because of the emerging Cold War. You needed West Germany to be legitimized, even before denazification of West Germany even began. The damage was so more acute because racism in the society, in European societies, remain untouched with the consequences clear to us today. Because instead of dealing with racism, you actually pushed the most important victim of European racism outside of Europe. It was much easier in those days when the intellectual scenes was contemplating what was wrong and what was right of such a project to regard it as a huge achievement of the Judeo-Christian civilization and its enemies, and an antidote to its enemies in the East, be they communists or Muslims. Had at that moment in time, The West recognized the contribution of Islam to that civilization that they called the Judeo-Christian civilization. The preservation of Palestine as an Arab country connected to Islamic civilization would have been a far more just project than the idea of turning it into a European Jewish state. For Christian fundamentalists then and now, the project is an ideal twin solution for their Jewish question. The Jews are not among them, are not among their midst, because they all go to Palestine, and are part of a divine scheme that will bring back Jesus Christ, resurrect the dead, and begin a new 1,000 years of Christ's reign in the world. Even before the genocide, the Gaza Strip exposed the cynicism of the military industry and its role as another shield that was meant to prevent a discussion of a situation that is not complex and is quite straightforward, unlike the claim of the Israeli propaganda. The military industry, it seems, was not content with testing cutting-edge lethal weapons by exporting them to post-colonial areas of feuds and conflicts or ruthless police forces. The real theater where you could test the efficiency of weapons was the Gaza Strip. And not surprising, the genocide increased dramatically the Israeli military arms sales, as it did before that in 2014 and in 2009. The epicenter, however, has exposed also an alternative way forward. First and foremost, it showed the gap between Palestine as a symbol of justice and liberation in the eyes of millions of people in the world and the pro-Israeli stances of the political elites and mainstream media. This gap is not limited to a disagreement between electorates or civil society, societies and their government of what should be the policy towards Israel. It is a symptom of the gap between the civil societies and the governments on most issues that have a moral dimension or a justice element in them. It relates to governments' policy towards global warming, towards refugees, towards poverty, healthcare, education, and making ends meet to have reasonable life on this globe. A growing understanding that there is a connection between the fact that 72 million children in this world do not have any access to education and the dismal condition of your own education system is an important recognition of this gap between politics from above and the concern of the society at large. That there is a connection between the indifference to the Palestinians and to the homeless in one's own society. That there is a connection between supporting the State of Israel with arms and high tech and financial aid and the privatization of what should be public services and the slave markets of the multinational corporation, the gig economy of the transit drivers, the expulsion of immigrants from the United States, and the brutality of the police, and the toleration of the immiseration and carnage in Palestine. These things are connected. They are not connected in our mind. They are connected in the real world. There is a need for a new kind of politics and a new kind of politicians. Less self-centered and not ones who view the electorate as a ticket to a fresh or continued political career, but as vocation, responsibility, without outraged salaries and pension deals, as if they were managing a huge multinational corporation and not representing the people of the country. This other kind of politics would not have stood idle, I believe, in the face of the most televised genocide in our times. And where would these politicians come from is a good question. And I have a hope. And I ask myself, will the students who participated in the encampments in the campuses in solidarity with Palestine, the young people who marched in their millions for Palestine, who escalated their solidarity in actions such as Palestine Action, or boarded the flotilla to Gaza, will be they one day politicians, not in marginal positions in parties, but with the power to make change. We have to believe that they will be. Otherwise, not only Gazans, not only Palestinians, not only Lebanese would continue to suffer, but also the world would be unable to collaborate on challenges that cannot be faced by one state alone, be it global warming, poverty, migration, or so on. We need more than just a new kind of politics. We need to ask why the courageous revolutionary movements of Occupy Wall Street, the Arab Spring movement, did not materialize into effective political movements. The answer is twofold in my mind. One has to do with the toxic impact of the established left parties on the revolutionary scene's possibility in the left, the social democratic parties of the West, and the establishment of the Democratic Party in the United States that became ring-wing parties in order to win the center in politics and chasing out those who demanded genuine socialist agenda. Not surprising, people who also identify openly and clearly with the cause of Palestine, which gave, of course, the excuse for people to oust them from such social democratic parties as anti-Semitic, or if they were Jewish, as self-hating Jews. These parties are not the solution or an alternative to the kind of politics that poisons us today. Then there is the more authentic left that ideologically and historically always made the connection between socio-economic justice and Palestine, and yet still has not found a way to replicate the coalition that ad hoc brings millions to demonstrate for Palestine, but cannot be replicated into a seriously political force that can be a powerful, transformative political factor or movement. This requires soul searching even in that part of the left about lofty secular positions, misaddressing and misunderstanding the power of identity politics in the Arab world in general and in the Levant, what we call in Arabic the Mashrek in particular, that is Palestine, Syria, Lebanon, and Jordan. Only a dialogical front of religious and secular people, people of the left, and liberals with a modicum of humanity, green or otherwise, will be powerful enough to change politics from within, and as a consequence, adopt a policy that through sanctions and pressure would save at least the lives of thousands of Palestinians in the future. For a more fundamental change, for a decolonized, for a de-Zionized Palestine, we need changes in so many places, but I will just mention few of them. And I'm talking about not pressuring Israel to stop the carnage, but changing fundamentally the reality in Palestine and making it a free country as part of a liberation and decolonization process. For that, we need an Iran that rids itself from its dismal human rights record. We need a new Arab world that navigates as it used to before the arrival of imperialism within the rich mosaic of groups that are there, some of them ethnocultural, some of them are religious on the one hand, and the need of people to live reasonable life. There are too many millions of people who are hungry and angry in the Arab world to make it an effective force of changing the reality. A world that hoped that newly founded nation states will offer economic welfare and individual freedoms. This transition from the past at the end of the Ottoman Empire was never allowed to mature and develop. But this process of transition was not allowed to mature by the arrival of imperialism and Zionism, especially when Palestine, Lebanon, and Syria were targeted by imperialism, and Palestine, of course, by Zionism. When they interfered, and they had, of course, they have done it in alliance, unfortunately, with local individuals and movement who wished to dominate and control after the Ottomans rather than sustain the fragile but durable, genuine coexistence of groups, faiths, and identities. And there's no better example than Palestine before 1948, when Muslim Christians and Jews coexisted. We're not romanticizing, we're not idealizing this coexistence. We are talking about it as a normal coexistence, when there is no existential danger to anyone. And therefore, yes, you can deal with the troubles that come in with a normal human society. But normal life, with all its problems, is something, ironically, Palestinians are craving for in the last 120 years. They want to have the normal problems of a human society. They're not even allowed to have that. With the exposure of these extensive cracks in the international system, also the cracks of the foundation of the State of Israel were exposed. The tragedy of Gaza is also a moment of opportunity because of that. History is not linear. History is cyclic. And once foundations have so much rot in them, they will collapse. But this could lead to a more misery unless we recognize what should fill the void that such inevitable disintegration would bring with it, not only in Gaza, not only in Palestine, but in many, many parts of the world. If anybody thinks that you could limit the damage and the carnage and the destruction that are being now experienced by millions of people in Palestine, in Lebanon, in South Syria, if you think that you can limit that suffering to that part of the world alone, you are wrong. A war in the Gulf impacts the standard of living in the West, maybe will increase the realization that the future of the world, its economy, its social cohesion, its ability to deal with challenges such as global warming is connected to the world's attitude towards Palestine and Israel. And this is something that goes back to the fact that the world had decided that Palestine is such an important place, that is, the Western world decided that Palestine was such an important place that it had to be the place where Europe solves its own problems. Well, if they want, and I'm sure no Palestinians would object to it, if they want to let the Palestinians to have Palestine, the Palestinians would be the first one to be happy to say to the world, it's fine for us not to be connected to your problems, to your agenda, but you never allowed us such an independence. And as a good friend of mine used to say, and with this I would end, when I asked her, what would you think Palestinians will do if we are right and one day Palestine would be liberated and free? And she said, we will close the doors for 2 years and we ask no one to come and visit us, no one to come and help us. We just want to be with ourselves for 2 years and to feel what does it mean really to be free and independent. Thank you.
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1: This edition of AR features Ilan Pappe on international law and the case of Gaza.
3: I wonder if you could say a bit more about the significance of imperialism and particularly the importance of oil in the Middle East and the way that Western imperialism has therefore supported the Zionist cause. I'd be interested in your view on that.
0: Of course, oil plays a very important role especially the American, but not only the American, not only involvement in the Middle East, but the wish to be a dominant economic and political force. However, I think that what is so unique about the Zionist project is that in order to make what for me looks almost an impossible project when it was first suggested, you needed a very powerful coalition to make it a reality, and you needed even a more powerful coalition to sustain it. And the coalition could not have been made only by people who thought that Israel is a financial asset or a factor that would ensure benefits in the field of energy, fossil energy, or petrol, and so on. You needed far more than that to make such a project a reality. You needed Christian fundamentalists who thought that Israel has to exist because they believed really that this is something that is part of a divine scheme. And do remember the politicians in the late 19th century that were willing to push Britain to occupy Palestine, and not only to occupy Palestine, to make Palestine a Jewish state, some of them were Christian fundamentalists belonging to evangelical Christians. So it was not just economic interest. There was also ideological interest. And then you have something that is not necessarily connected to petrol, the arms industry, the securitization industry, even the pharmaceutical multinational corporation are very much vested in Israel because the Israeli politicians are willing again and again to use the Israeli population as experiment for new drugs and so on. So you have to examine this international coalition, this powerful coalition, and understand that this is what really the Palestinians are facing, not just the military power of Israel, but the international coalition behind that military power. And I believe this coalition is weakening. And I believe members of this coalition, not necessarily for moral reasons, even for cynical reasons, do not regard Israel anymore as an asset, but as a liability. You can still use the petroleum of the Middle East without Israel. There are enough greedy people in the Arab world who would make sure that petrol gets to America even without normalizing relationship with Israel, certainly after the bombing of their countries by Iran in the last few months.
4: Thank you so much. You gave an excellent podcast with the Makdizi brothers. Right. You mentioned that even if Israel expands the Litani River and they take that land, that diplomacy will not be possible, that they will continue with an expansionist project. And the same with the yellow line in the Gaza Strip. So I guess my question is, what is your view, I guess, on the chance for diplomacy? And if there is no chance for diplomacy in this case, what are the options for politicians in terms of sanctions, the boycott movement, if diplomacy in the regular sense won't work with an expansionist project?
0: There is no chance for diplomacy, as I said in that podcast, but also in other places. The reason is that even the more genuine participants in the diplomatic efforts in what is called the Arab-Israeli conflict or the Palestine issue, still believe that their role, if they are Europeans or Americans or Canadians or whatever, that they believe their role is to mediate, that the two sides cannot come together unless they offer their mediation services. You know, I met a lot of young civil servants in about four or five foreign ministries in Europe in the last few months. And what was characteristic of these young people, they were members of a section in the foreign ministry that was called the Middle East Peace Process. So I asked them, do you understand that you are in a section of nothing and anything? And it doesn't bode well for you that your colleagues thought that this is the section you belong to. The director of the section, when always I say this, says now it's time for lunch. Because I think some cases it's she, sometimes it's him, realizes that this is true. So diplomacy depends what we mean by this. If diplomacy is used to save the Palestinians, to defend the Palestinians, yes, there is a role for diplomacy. If diplomacy continues to play the game, what is needed is mediation, then it provides, intentionally or unintentionally, immunity for Israel to continue its policies of genocide in Gaza, of ethnic cleansing in the West Bank, and intimidating the region as a whole.
5: I would like to know, what is your position or your analysis about censorship?
0: This is an interesting question because I'm not terribly sure that this censorship is working once it moved to alternative media and the cyberspace. The bottom line was that the lobby is very good in pressuring mainstream media, established media, political elites. It found it very difficult to challenge civil society. You can, yes, you can cause community centers to be shut. You can, intimidate universities, you can intimidate churches and so on. But it's less effective than intimidating a politician by saying to him or her, we will support your rival if you will not support our cause. And I think in a similar way, it's too much of a fluid water to be contained. And you can, you know, on the one hand, yes, there is attempt to, of course, to use the Israeli connection to Meta, to Microsoft, and so on. And they will do all they can, of course, to make sure that they think that this would be good enough tool to somehow make the images that this alternative media brought to public attention, the information that was brought to public attention, disappear. I don't believe it will work. First of all, because the already information is there. So you can close it, but it's there. For me, it's the inevitable pathological phase Israel has arrived at. We have about 1,000 clips of Israeli soldiers from Gaza documenting some of the worst things that they did to the people of Gaza. They documented it. They decided to share it with the world. So what would the censor do? You see, I think that we have to realize this. People say it's a different Israel. I say this is the inevitable Israel, but that's a different discussion now. What is not debatable is that this is an Israel that doesn't care about international law, that is not afraid of public opinion, that is not afraid of condemnation, that still, when its own citizens say, you know, but we are being thrown out of restaurants, from taxis, we are unwelcome, they still are happy to believe their government's explanation that this is just a continuation of anti-Semitism and hatred of Jews. Not everyone buys it. Unfortunately, those Israelis who don't buy it choose to leave rather than to create an anti-Zionist movement. But this is changing as well. I mean, there is a growing willingness, I think, to challenge Zionism also from within Jewish communities, and that is very promising. Thank you.
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1: You were just listening to Ilan Pappe on international law and the case of Gaza. He spoke at Brighton University in Brighton, UK in June. Ilan Pappe, an award-winning historian, teaches at Exeter University in the UK. 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Joe Ritchie is our general manager and editor. I'm David Barsamyan. 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
2: Hello to our listeners in Ballard, Crown Hill, Discovery Park, Fremont, Greenwood, I-5, Interbay, Loyal Heights, Magnolia, Maple Leaf, North Beach, Finney Ridge, Queen Anne, Ravenna, Shoal Bay, Sandpoint, South Lake Union, U District, Wallingford, Whittier Heights, and Wedgewood.

Hello, and welcome to another episode of Itinerant Music, the program that brings you music on the radio from some other time and place. I'm your host, Jeremy Smithson, and this week we got a special thing. It's a recording of the Keith Jarrett Trio in New York City at a benefit concert for WBAI. I'm not sure of the year, but it's probably around 1972. And this tape has just been sitting around in the archive of Pam Burton. So I pulled it out and did some remastering on it and was able to bring out some good stuff. Couldn't quite get more Charlie Hayden because I think the miking was not that good for the recording, but you're going to enjoy it. It's classic Keith Jarrett improv. Okay, here we go.

Wow, how about that? That was a fine concert. Thank you, Pam Burton, for having that around. I'm not sure what year that was recorded. It's not in the Pacific Archive that we know of, so I guess we have the only tape of it. It's on a 10-inch reel at 7.5 inches per second and sounds kind of dull. So I used some tools in Ableton, what is a digital audio workstation, and then put the results into a service called Lander and got a master recording out of it. Sounds pretty good. I wish there was more Charlie Hayden in the mic, but we did the best we could. Anyway, you are listening to Itinerant Music on KBFG LP Seattle. I'm Jeremy Smithson, and we're going to move on to, we're going to let John Brecko take over with a couple of interviews. Tenor sax players, Pete Chrislieb and Warren Marsh, or Warren Marsh first, I think. Okay, here we go.

Phil Evans at the piano with his composition Turn Out the Stars. Joining him, Jim Hall on the guitar from the year 1966, one of their memorable collaborations. Started our set of four with vocalist Carol Sloan, coming to us from an album on Choice Records. This one recorded in 1978 in New York City, and we chose a song that was for a long time associated with June Christie, and she sang it with the Stan Kenton Orchestra, and it was always such a great torch hit. Composed by Bill Barnes, that was Carol Sloan and Something Cool, joined by Joe LaBarbera at the drums, George Mraz at the bass, and at the piano, Ben Aronoff. Prior to the music of Django Reinhardt, his brilliant gypsy-flavored jazz guitar, and his composition written in 1941 and recorded that same year, the tune was Where Are You, My Love, with Stefan Grappelli on the violin from 1941. On to the year 1947, and right here in Los Angeles, the Stan Hasselgaard All-Star Six. And Stan Hasselgaard was a very fine Swedish clarinetist who performed with Benny Goodman and Wardell Gray in the 1940s, right around this time, and he got his own session here in L.A. for Capitol. For this session, he chose guitarist Barney Kessel, vibraharpist Red Norvo, Arnold Ross was the piano player, Rollo Garberg, the bassist, and Frank Bode on the drums, Stan Hasselgaard on the clarinet, his All-Star Six, and an old song, I'll Never Be the Same. Finally, from the year 1966, Bill Evans at the piano, Jim Hall the guitar from a Verve recording, Bill Evans, Turn Out the Stars. You're listening to KPFK Los Angeles, Pacifica Radio for all of Southern California. My name is John Brecko, and it is indeed my pleasure to join you Fridays from 8 p.m. till 10 p.m. for Le Jazz Hot and Cool. And we offer you a complete audio history of the great art of jazz, and we try to present to you some of the more exciting contemporary music as well as some of the lesser-known artists, as well as artists who have never reached their point of success in music as far as, one, popularity, and two, public acceptance. One of those great artists is tenor saxophonist Warren Marsh, who was a resident here in Los Angeles for many, many years during the 50s and during the mid part of the 19th, throughout the late part of the 60s and the 1970s. And during this time, he established his, once again, reestablished his credibility as being simply one of the great jazz improvisers alive today. Tonight, we bring you a unique tape that comes to us from the years circa 1973, 1974, and gives us just a unique insight, not just a unique insight, but really penetrating insight as to an improviser and a great one like Warren is in a session where he is simply exploring his craft with the use of the metronome. On the tenor saxophone, Warren Marsh.

And we're just pausing to flip the tape. Here at KBFG LP, Seattle. You've been listening to an episode of Smoke Rings, hosted by John Brecko, the late, great John Brecko. And we'll continue with this interesting rehearsal tape of a practice tape that Warren Marsh did in the 70s.

0: KBFG LP, Seattle.
1: And as well as some tasty playing, some good taste in tune selection there. Detour Ahead was the first piece. And the second, that was Ellis, Johnny Frigo, and Lou Carter, The Soft Winds, as I recall.
2: Mm-hmm.
1: Minority was the second piece. Gigi Grice wrote that and, as I recall, performed it with Donald Byrd on a couple classic recordings. And a lot of Ernie Henry recorded that, man. A lot of people played that tune. And sounds a bit like Moment's Notice. Is that good?
2: Well, I guess you could say the way it's laid out. Difficult avenue, the tune, but those things get better with age, and the more you play it. It's a very comfortable tune for me to play, and it has a lot of energy going back and forth from the minor to the major, and I like the momentum of the piece, and that's in pacing in a set. You know, when we're playing in public, why, there's always a place for something like that, you know, to break up a mood and,
1: mm-hmm.
2: you know.
1: And to set a mood with something like Detour Ahead, where did you come up with that piece?
2: Well, here again, Alan was playing it one day and had suggested it and had written it out for us, and we played it, and it just, all of a sudden there, we have something new to perform as a group, and it seems like I don't play enough ballads, and now I'm trying to play more of them because it affords me more time to play and to you know, improvise and do things a little more methodically.
1: Yeah, and tell a story, indeed.
2: Yeah.
1: We're gonna let you go home, Pete.
2: Okay.
1: And get some sleep. I know you're gonna get up early. You're gonna make some calls about your new record, which I know is gonna be in the stores next week or this week coming up.
2: It's in the stores now.
1: Oh, good. Good. Tower Records.
2: Tower Records, okay. Exclusively.
1: All right. And hopefully over at some of the other better or smaller independent stores. This is KPFK Los Angeles. We are independent. We are, you haven't heard any commercials in the 2 hours here of fine music and conversation here on Smoke Rings. I'm your host, John Brecko. Our guest tonight has been Pete Chrisleib, who is just full of good ideas for the future and good music. And do you have any quartet things coming up in town here in the next little while?
2: Let's see. No, we have just completed a month of playing different clubs here with a quartet, and what I have done is booked another tour up north for us. The quartet is going to travel.
1: All right.
2: And then we'll be playing in the area again in October.
1: All right. We'll look forward to that.
2: At a place called Dino's.
1: Oh, in Pasadena.
2: In Pasadena.
1: Yeah. So you're going to enter the world of jazz on the road and magic fingers. And we're going to end with a song, a composition that kind of reflects your good humor and your outlook on life, perhaps. Menudo Innuendo in Glue. And Glue.
2: And Glue.
1: Tell us about this. Before you go, please explain this.
2: Well, I had several different names for the tune, and it's usually it's this is the way it happens. You think about a name for a tune, and nobody can come up with a name for a tune, and then all of a sudden the name presents itself. And we were at a Mexican restaurant in Tucson, Arizona, and we were calling Menudo. Let's see, it was called Lower Babonia. And Lower Babonia Uptown, I think is the title. But you know, it had certain connotations to it that you know, it just wasn't comfortable. It just it just didn't suit it. And Duke Ellington wrote Crescendo, Diminuendo, and Blue, and it's a piece that's laid out in several sections and in travels. It's a travel log, and Menudo, Innuendo, and Glue is the same idea. And it was originally designed for a vehicle for Donald Bailey to step out from behind the drums, and people would say, what is he doing? Where is he going? Is he leaving? and he takes out the harmonica and starts playing it. You know, and he has a very natural approach to it, and I know who to associate it with, but more a feeling. The harmonica has a blues harp type approach, and he really does play it well. And it's also very effective in live performance, you know. And so we recorded it, and in order that Donald wouldn't have to get up from the drums and play harmonica or have to deal with it on that level, I enlisted the services of John Guerin to play on this tune, and it was exciting because in this kind of a groove, I really always have had the way John Guerin portrays that feeling, and it all came together, and here it is.
1: All right. Thank you, Pete Chrislieb, and this is Menudo, Innuendo, and Glue.

0: Concluding our visit with Pete Chrisley, music piece entitled Menudo, Innuendo, and Glue. And once again, the players, Michael Whitehead on the drums, Jim Hewart the bass, Alan Broadbent at the piano, Mike Melvoin occasionally on the Hammond organ, and John Guerin was on the drums on that last track, Donald Bailey on the harmonica. And this is once again from Going My Way on Bosco Records, the Pete Chrisley Quartet. And it's been a gas to have Pete and his full-blooded tone tenor saxophone with us tonight. The man is still breathing. This is KPFK Los Angeles Pacifica Radio for all of Southern California. Music on Smoke Rings continues with Phil Woods and his quartet coming to us live from a concert in Italy the year 1980.
1: And you're hearing this on KBFG LP, Seattle.

Ah, well, the tape cut ended in the bass solo there. You've been listening to an episode of Smoke Rings featuring Pete Chrisleib at one point here on KBFG LP Seattle. The program is Itinerant Music, and we just bring you stuff that used to be on the radio somewhere else. Sorry about the mix-up on what you've been hearing. In the first hour, we were listening to a concert that was given by the Keytar Trio, a fundraiser for WBAI in New York. And then the second hour, As Hot and Cool, with John Brecko. And then on the other side of that tape is an episode of Smoke Rings, also by John Brecko. So, we're going to finish out with, and hopefully I've got the right side of this tape, some Warren Marsh and Pete Chrisleib, this great album, Apogee. And if I've got the right side here, it starts out with the two of them just going at it. I love the way they just do all this improv and then finally get around to the melody when they end the tune. Okay, well, if you're hearing this in the morning, coming up next is Morning News and Public Affairs with Pam Burton. And if you're hearing it in the evening, coming up next is more music with Night Moves. Okay, I'm Jeremy Smithson. I'll see you next week.

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0: Hey.
1: So that's your unrated check.
0: And
1: probably I should because.
0: And action. Oh, here we go.
1: And that's why you check before, but now we're live and there's just absolutely nothing we can do about that. So, hi.
0: Hi. We can.
1: There's absolutely nothing we can do about that.
0: We can edit it later.
1: No.
0: No?
1: This is live.
0: No? Oh, okay. I thought maybe. I saw Mike Short the other day. He said he was ready. He's waiting in the wings.
1: He's been really slacking.
0: Yeah.
1: You really did, too.
0: Shout out.
1: That's funny.
0: I did.
1: That's funny. I hope you gave him a piece of your mind about all the complaints we've been having about our unedited
0: I did. I took him into the back room and slapped him around.
1: Okay, stop it. Anyway, hi. But you guys must have missed
0: JK,
1: us.
0: JK.
1: JK, JK.
0: There was
1: JK.
0: No back room.
1: Okay, stop.
0: It was the front room.
1: Stop. All right, anyway, speaking of violent topics, just kidding.
0: Yeah, let's be peaceful.
1: Big.
0: And mindful.
1: Music news. I am getting, like, such a kick out of this story. I'm adding to, like, all the talk about it, but maybe you guys have seen, or maybe your feeds are different than mine in social media, which, you know, if you're listening to this, maybe they're a little bit similar. I don't know. But I've been seeing it everywhere how Charlie Crockett, like, removed Twin Temple as his opening act.
0: Big and news. Huge.
1: Yeah.
0: Huge news.
1: Obviously.
0: Charlie Crockett, don't know who he is, but still, cool name.
1: Frank was like, and who is that? I'm like, no, he's pretty big. And
0: Twin Temple kind of sounds like Twin Peaks.
1: Well,
0: I wonder if that's on purpose.
1: You know why it sounds familiar to you?
0: Well,
1: you know them.
0: You told me personally. That I've met them.
1: You don't even remember.
0: That was a long time ago. It was a different life, brother.
1: Yes, I was like, it was a long time ago. I feel like it was a different life for them too, because I don't think when we met them that they were necessarily a satanic band, which they are now.
0: Yeah.
1: But they were, like, playing around a lot with their image. Do you remember, like...
0: I do remember them
1: as a guy and a girl.
0: Two bands.
1: Yeah, that was the best part. Is I feel like we maybe interviewed them first, and then we went to their show. I can't remember the order now.
0: Actually, you know what? I think you interviewed them.
1: You weren't there?
0: I don't think I was there, and that's why
1: I
0: don't remember.
1: I could do that by myself. I need my sidekick.
0: Back in the day, it was, like, so much easier.
1: Yeah, I was just, like...
0: We were all set up for it.
1: That's true. Anyway, what was I saying? Oh, yeah. This was like a very tall, thin guy and like a little petite woman. And they had a full band, but they were like touring with some other band, allegedly. Like a two bands.
0: Two bands.
1: And... We went to see them, and this is a shout-out for all you Eugene listeners, because this is when we lived in Eugene, and we interviewed them for KWVA, which, you know, they were just looking for an interview, and we were like, oh, yeah, we'll do it.
0: And this is a life hack.
1: Well, oh, yeah. And the shout-out to you Eugene people is they were playing in the parking lot of Tiny Tavern, which is my all-time favorite bar, RIP.
0: Yep, me too.
1: RIP Tiny Tavern. Very sad.
0: Yeah.
1: Very sad.
0: That was like our local hangout.
1: Really loved that place. But anyway, I remember it being like daylight too.
0: Yeah, it was like during the day. I think in the summer maybe. So it was nice out.
1: But they had like the first.
0: In the Wit.
1: Yeah, shout out to the Whitaker for sure. Whitaker's still there. But anyway, the first band came out and did their thing. And then they're like, okay, like, and now Twin Temple. We'll be here in, you know, 10 minutes. And they all went into this van, inside their van. And then they all came back out with, like, different outfits. They did a whole nother set, like, as a different band. It was pretty great.
0: May have been the first time I've ever seen that. I've seen it before, but I don't know. It was probably after that, maybe.
1: I thought it was great.
0: Cool move.
1: Cool move. They got paid twice.
0: Yeah, they got paid twice.
1: But they did two different things.
0: Listen up.
1: They did two different things. It was smart, and we liked them. We had a great interview. I wish we'd, like, search our archives and see if we could find it, because like you said, it was another life. It was probably like 15 years ago, at least.
0: Yeah.
1: It was a really long time ago.
0: I want to say like DJ Dingo was there, but maybe not.
1: I was about to say, I think we brought our baby, but now I'm like, I don't want to, you know, now that they're satanic, we probably shouldn't say that.
0: We offered them the baby.
1: Stop it. What has gotten into you today?
0: It was cool.
1: Anyway, all this to say that I haven't listened to their music in a long time, but I remember them because I'm on their email list somehow, and they're always putting Satan stuff in the email, like the subject lines and everything. But now that I'm back, they're doing like a doo-wop version, which is not what they were doing way back then. So anyway, I'm excited to play them and like feed into this fun story. And I heard that Jack White picked them up after Charlie Crockett, you know, fired them or whatever.
0: Yeah, I wonder how that's going. I'd like to.
1: I think it hasn't happened yet, but it probably will soon. And you know that people are gonna be so into it.
0: I want to follow that. Yeah,
1: I'll update you.
0: I want updates.
1: Again. Yeah, I'll report back to all of you next week.
0: Yeah,
1: maybe,
0: I hope
1: I remember.
0: I hope they're still in Nashville when we go there.
1: Oh, that'd be cool. They just do a residency.
0: Yeah.
1: He's like, actually, you're now the house band for Third Band Records.
0: Yeah, Third Band.
1: That'll be cool. Anyway, we're going to play that.
0: All right.
1: Anything else fit to talk about? Anything other questionable things you need to put on the radio?
0: Oh, sorry. I didn't mean that. I was just trying to be funny. I didn't.
1: What part?
0: Any of it. I didn't slap anybody around.
1: Okay, so.
0: Take it all back. All right.
1: So, we should play some satanic doo-wop?
0: Yeah, right, let's do it.

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1: Good idea.
0: Yes.
1: Thanks for really running a tight ship around here.
0: And you are also listening to Night Moves, The Right Moves. Night time is the right time. And you know what? I found that song. I have it right over here. Should we play it?
1: No. I like that song, but I don't think it fits the vibe for tonight.
0: Yeah, tonight is a special vibe.
1: Are you trying to say special super vibe? We should do Night Moves and then Nighttime is the Right Time.
0: Yeah, back to back.
1: Yeah.
0: We're going to save that for our final show.
1: Oh, is it soon? Is it coming up? I didn't hear that news.
0: It is not soon as far as I know.
1: You never know.
0: But you never know.
1: We're always on the chopping block.
0: We love to be here. Mostly great studios. WildRumpusRadio.com is the... Is it .com?
1: We don't have a website.
0: No, not the website.
1: That would cost a lot of money.
0: The
1: or not very much.
0: The
1: money,
0: Facebook page.
1: No.
0: Or the Instagram.
1: Yes.
0: Is it at Wild Rumpus Radio?
1: Yeah.
0: On Instagram. Feel free to come say hi. Check us out.
1: Funny stuff there. Sometimes I'm too tired to do it, but this week I posted something. It's
0: you
1: funny
0: did?
1: Too. Yeah.
0: Oh, cool.
1: I just showed it to you.
0: Oh, that was...
1: You couldn't
0: okay.
1: read it.
0: Right. Yep.
1: You have to know how to read to get my jokes.
0: I know how to read. I'm blind. I'm going blind.
1: Anyway, that was a fun set. I hope you guys liked it. Spinatron.com always has a list of what we played and what anybody else on most of the stations that you could be listening to. Is you can always ask us. You have to interact with us directly. But it was great to hear that Satan gave me a taco.
0: Yeah.
1: I hope our mics weren't on because we were singing along.
0: That's a good one. Back.
1: Played some Twisted Teens. You can make fun of Paste all you want, but I've discovered some cool stuff from Paste.
0: Oh, that was a Paste?
1: I get emails
0: Taste.
1: And they said the subject was like Twisted Teens' second album of the year is incredible.
0: Taste like, oh. the Paste.
1: Yeah. Didn't have anything to do with that. Tasting.
0: They just rhyme.
1: You're just thinking about tacos.
0: Smell the paste.
1: All right. And what else? We played, that was the last one with Cindy Lee. That was a real vibe.
0: Mm. Yeah.
1: I love that band.
0: I like a long song that doesn't change very much.
1: Yeah. It's like, it's a vibe.
0: Yeah, it's good. It gets me like centered.
1: And we also played Flory, who is on a Pacific Northwest tour. Maybe not right now, but coming up. I know we're going to see them in Bellingham at the Shakedown in a couple weeks. I'm so excited for that show.
0: Yeah.
1: And I'm a little nervous because, you know, sometimes it's too loud. I feel like, you know, some of the songs are really loud.
0: Yeah, well, bring your earplugs.
1: They'll be fine. Always do. Sadly, I crossed the threshold having earplugs. And yeah.
0: Yeah. And that brings us to here.
1: That brings us to some more fun music for listening pleasure.
0: Where shall we go next?
1: I bet you can't guess.
0: You'll never guess. Stay tuned, though, please.

0: ain't this outfit something special?
1: Go, go,
0: well, we heard rumors from the bases.
1: Go, go,
0: Frankfurt girls got pretty faces.

0: crack, you'll soon get another jar. 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
1: Well, one more day, we got the sweat out. Frantic Fräulein's at the station. They're ready for

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Frantic Fräulein's at the station. They're ready for a celebration.

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4: 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I'm JJ. 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

You're listening to JJ's radio show. I'm the aforementioned JJ. This is currently the show you're listening to, and this is episode number 65. Feels like whenever you hit a 5 or a 0 at the end, it's a bit of a milestone. So congratulations me, and congratulations you for being here on such a pleasant occasion. Just heard a track from Rudy's Midnight Machine. They're from jolly old London, don't you know? I mean, I didn't know. I had to look it up. But I did. Rudy's Midnight Machine. Operating somewhere out of a basement in Islington, for all I know. The song was called Shy Smile. Ahead of that, we heard Spirit Pure. A little closer to home. Home, of course, for me, being Washington State. And Spirit Pure being from Chicago. Chicago being closer to Washington State than London is. Spirit Pure, a tune called Easy. And at the beginning of our set, that's right, Salt Fox. The track was called Woke Up on the Moon. Song about those disillusioned feelings, about isolation, about getting frozen out. Not literally about waking up on the moon. If it were, it'd be a pretty short song because the singer would have died of a loss of oxygen. Nobody wants to hear a guy choke for 4 minutes, believe me. That sounded ominous. Okay. Folks, got a lot of good music coming your way this hour. We're going to hear tracks from Karen O and Danger Mouse. We'll hear a little John Fahey in there as well. Going to hear from Will Carlisle. Going to hear from a few people, actually. Because, you know, there's a whole hour to go. Let me put it to you this way. I got 7 songs coming your way this hour, and they're all wonderful. Let's get to it, shall we? Here's the one, the only, Jerry Corbetta.

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1: Hello, this is Maya, and you're listening to KB. 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And I was like, letters.
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4: Hello there, my name is Nigel Goodtime. What do you say we ditch this place, get the lift downstairs to my lorry, and go back to mine for some pizza rolls and Sprite while we listen to JJ's radio show?

So we're driving home after many months away. About to pass through Peculiar, Missouri, as we do always. It's right before we hit the loving cradle of those hills of home. Now let me tell you, there's nothing weird about Peculiar, Missouri. Hell, you can look it up. It's an old railroad town that turned into a suburb, that begat an exurb, that turned into a certifiable USDA small town anywhere, everywhere, USA. You know, you've been there, even if you haven't been. Yeah, if America had a great big waiting room, it'd be somewhere in the Midwest. And if that waiting room had a single crusty-ass magazine in it, Golf Digest or something, you could open to the centerfold and find a teeny tiny ad for this hamlet of Peculiar, proudly proclaiming, "Where the odds are with you." And it's not weird to love it here. So friend, come on, let's pull off the highway here. Let's get a little rest before a long night of driving. We've been sleeping in the saddle for a few days now, and I'm spent. Whoa, look out for that pickup truck! God dang! People drive crazy around here. Hang a Ricky here, a Starbird. Yeah, there you go. Although I bet you know where we're going already. Yeah, short of any public amenities, it's about the only place you can rest and get a bite to eat past sundown in a little town like this. And there's no public library, no YMCA, and the liquor store is closed at sundown, so it's looking like the Walmart. Yeah, we got a standing invitation to the hideous halogen bulbs of that all-night Wally world, where an uneasy truce abides between the traveling kind and the megacorporations that deign to make it so. So we're going to jump in there. We're going to have ourselves a little party. And the door slides open. And a sweet old man greets us. And that blast of hot air hits us. And can't you see how everything in here is glowing? Resplendent with objects from China, Indonesia, Bangladesh, and beyond. So clean, so sweet, and so friendly. I wish it was happening somewhere else, anywhere else but here, where you can get the same toothbrush in Alberta and Atlanta and the same deck of cards in Tucumcari and Dubuque. I might just fall to my knees at the glory and abundance of the sameness of all things. All things partying away in the last hours of this godforsaken Babylon. It's like we're waiting on the oceans to rise. It's like we're waiting on New York City and LA to get swallowed. Like we're waiting on our own personal, private apocalypse.

Well, I think we might need to get out of here. Because it seems like I'm having a come apart here in the cosmetics aisle. While we consider whether or not we're going to steal this coral color of lip gloss outright, or well, let us also consider how we will die irreparably and irredeemably alone, how we may never be understood, how we may be too much for this world, we may not have done enough for the world. That greeter doesn't look so friendly anymore, does he? We step out into the night. And you point up to a single shooting star. And then you turn to me. And you say, "Give me hunger, O you gods that sit and give the world its orders. Give me hunger, pain, and want. Shut me out with shame and failure from your doors of gold and fame. Give me your shabbiest, weariest hunger, but leave for me a little love, a voice to speak to me at day's end, a hand to touch in the dark room, breaking the long loneliness. In the dusk of the day shapes, blurring the sunset, one little wandering western star thrust out from the changing shores of shadow. Let me wait there in the day shape of the dusk and know the coming of

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Old friends and new lovers await, good buddy. 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Maybe let me drive the last leg of this. I'd like to sit and look out the window. I sure wish I knew what we were supposed to do with ourselves. If you get any good ideas, won't you let me know?

You're listening to JJ's radio show. How about that Willie Carlisle tune, huh? That was Willie Carlisle. Willie with an I, but no E at the end. The tune was called Peculiar Missouri. He reminds me a bit of Michael Nesmith, the late great Monkey, both in a wry lyrical style as well as vocal delivery. It's a little uncanny, if you ask me. Before that, bit of a change, of course. Karen O and Danger Mouse. Lux Prima. An electronica epic for the ages. Or at least a darn good one for the 21st century, if you ask me. Jerry Corbetta ahead of that. I like saying Jerry Corbetta. It's just something almost kind of exotic sounding about it. Of course, he's not very exotic. He's from Colorado, or was. He passed away back in 2016. Best known as the front man for the Colorado rock band Sugarloaf, they of Green Eyed Lady fame. Another fun fact about Jerry Corbetta, he toured for nearly five years with Frankie Valli and the Four Seasons. That makes more sense. Boy, I wish I could edit this pre-recorded program and make myself sound a little smoother, but that's against radio law. 5 years, Four Seasons. He was known as the Fifth Season, and they nicknamed him Guido. Okay, anyway, Jerry Corbetta, the late Jerry Corbetta. We heard an old solo track from him called Caribbean Lady. Caribbean Lady to some. I am JJ. This is episode 65 of my radio show. If you'd like to see the playlist, just head on over to jjsradioshow.wordpress.com and look at the playlist for episode number 65. Got time for a few more songs this hour, and I think we're going to keep it a little acoustic for the rest of the way. And let's go instrumental as well. Why not? Let's just zone out and look at fluffy clouds, shall we? This is Jode Medeles and Marissa Anderson. Please send to JF.

0: You're listening to JJ's radio show. Just in time for the end of the hour. That's right, hour number one. I'm closing the book on it right now. I have no choice. That's the way time works. Very linearly. That's what I'm trying to say. All right. Ryan L. Soth in a track called Rest. Ahead of that was Rob Noyes. Or maybe that's Rob No Yes. I don't know. Last name is literally spelled N-O-Y-E-S. Okay, Rob. Whatever works for you. Song is called Magic on Television. The late John Fahey before that. Legendary musician. Known for taking the acoustic guitar and twisting it inside out. Making old sounds new again. Yeah, you get the idea. That was John Fahey. How Long? That was the name of the song. And I played John Fahey because before that we heard Jose Medeles and Marissa Anderson teaming up for a track called Please Send to JF. JF, of course, being John Fahey. Thus, the last few songs we heard kind of all tie into John Fahey in a way. Make of it what you will. And if you didn't like it, well, there's more stuff to come next hour, that's for sure. You're going to want to stick around for next hour. We got tracks from Waldo's Gift, Dressage and Slow Shiver, Mark Lanegan, Electric Sandwich. A whole lot of stuff coming your way. And if you want to see the playlist, head on over to jjsradioshow.wordpress.com. And you can look at the playlist for this episode, which is episode number 65. I know, hard to believe there's been 65 of these things already, right? Just wait till the next 65. But you're going to have to wait a while. I can only do these shows one at a time. We'll be back after this break for station identification.
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You're listening to JJ's radio show, where you just heard several minutes worth of Electric Sandwich. That's right. The band is Electric Sandwich. The song was China. And if it's too loud, well, you should just turn it down. I'm not going to say you're too old. You might have tinnitus. In which case, I'm very sorry. Tinnitus is just no fun. You know what else we heard in there? That's right, Rasa, R-A-S-A. Hailing from parts unknown, or rather, parts I didn't look up beforehand. Wasn't prepared to answer a lot of questions about Rasa. Didn't think that far ahead. Oh well. The mysterious Rasa. Questions in my mind. Kind of like my question, who the heck is Rasa? Moving on from this whole Rasa business. At the top of our hour, we heard the Ha Ha Sounds Collective. That's no laughing matter, my friends. That's a little something they call silk rock. Which brings us up to now. The pause in between the program. There'll be another song coming along in just a moment, but while I have you here, I might as well tell you that jjsradioshow.wordpress.com is the website that holds the collection of playlists for all the episodes, this being episode 65. So what you want to do, get yourself online, go on over to jjsradioshow.wordpress.com and look at the playlist for episode 65. It's just that simple. Coming up in the second hour of episode 65, we're going to hear tunes from Dressage and Slow Shiver. We're going to hear from Mark Lanigan, Shintaro Sakamoto, and so many more. Right now, this is Waldo's Gift. The song is called The Hut.

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1: You're listening to JJ's radio show, you lucky bastard. You know, that's kind of the weird thing about my own show. I'm never going to understand the thrill of what it's like to turn on the radio and hear my own show. You got to tell me what that's like one of these days. I really want to know, like, I just to feel that rush, that, oh, yeah, now this is why Marconi made the Rumba. Was it Tesla? Who knows? And quite frankly, as the song says, who cares? Speaking of songs, we just heard one. That was pretty good. Michelle Gerwich, Party Girl. Ahead of that, Dressage and Slow Shiver, joining forces to cover an old Harry Nilsson tune that was called Perfect Day. Harry Nilsson, one of those artists I really wish I could get into, but for some reason I just never can. Nothing against the guy. He had some good tunes. His biggest fan in the world is Booger from Revenge of the Nerds. That's true. Look that one up. And you know, as goes Booger, so go the rest of us. That's a beautiful cover there. Perfect Day. Dressage and Slow Shiver. Strawberry Guy before that asking the musical question, what would I do? I don't know. Anyway, Milo Green before that track called Parents House. And speaking of guys with names, Waldo's Gift kicked off our set of music with The Hut. And now the show's almost over. But I still got a few more songs left to play, and I also have one more chance to remind you that if you want to see the playlist for this episode, just go to jjsradioshow.wordpress.com. This is episode number 65 in a series that goes to, probably infinity by my guess, you know, considering I'm going to be on the radio forever and I'm never ever going to die, thus attaining the immortality that has eluded all except me. For thousands upon thousands of centuries, millennia, so on and so forth. So, while you get used to accepting the idea of your upcoming death, you can listen to this song. Oh, it's by a dead guy. It's by Mark Lanegan, the late, great Mark Lanegan. A little reverence there, of course. It's called Ketamine.

from the land of Lincoln. That's right, Illinois, Chicago to be a little more specific. Sam Prekop closing out this, well, this hour and this episode of JJ's radio show. Showrooms was the name of the song from a release he put out back in, I want to say 1999. Sure, let's go with it. If you want to fact check me and find out that I'm wrong, it's your dime. Feel free. Shintaro Sakamoto before that, Like a Fable. There was an old Silver Jews tune in there as well, The Wild Kindness. And at the top of the set, the late great Mark Lanegan, a tune called Ketamine. And now, as you can hear behind me, it's Chuck Mangione's theme from the 1981 film The Cannonball Run, which of course was about a bunch of people drunk driving their way across the United States. So of course the theme song was this smooth jazz nonsense. And now it's the closing theme to JJ's radio show. This is the 65th time I've played it at the end of the show. And more to come. That's my favorite part right there. Anyhow, show's over. We'll do this again next week.

I want to tell you about Grassroots Radio and KBFG. Comes off the Norse home on Finney Ridge, cool and slow with plenty of precision. Across from the zoo with a backbeat narrow and hard to master. Some call it heavenly in its brilliance, others mean and rueful of conventional radio. I love the friends I have gathered together on this thin raft. We have constructed high-rise condos in honor of our escaping. This is the land where Ivar dies.

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0: That was a David Bowie song. Okay, but here's another one I could screw up.
1: What is it?
0: Am I gonna do this by myself?
1: Do it by yourself.
0: Okay, well, I think I'll try it in a different key. I'll try it in the normal key.
1: Yeah.
0: If it sounds bad, these people are just gonna have to wait.

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2: Hello.
0: Hey.
1: Yo, yo, yo.
0: Yo, MTV Raps.
2: Yo, I'm a crow. My name is Joe.
1: And I don't really know, so yo, I'm a crow. My name is Joe.
2: Throwback.
0: Did you make that up?
1: Yeah.
2: We made it up in like kindergarten.
1: Yeah, that was first grade.
0: Yeah, that was
2: first grade.
0: Pretty cool.
2: Throwback. What's new? Whatchamacallit? What's good?
1: Good stuff.
2: Summertime. Are you having a good one?
1: Yes.
0: Staying busy?
1: Yes. And we're listening to KZAX, LPFM, 94.9, Bellingham, Washington, Coys, LPFM, 94.1, Bellingham, Washington, Coova.
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2: Good job.
0: Good stuff.
1: And Kazakhs. Kazakhs.
0: You did say that.
2: Kazakhs.
1: I said KZAX.
2: It should be Kazakhs.
1: Kazakhs.
2: I think it actually doesn't count if you don't say the letters.
1: KZAX, KOYS, KWVA, KBFG, KOCR.
2: Got it. Boom.
0: Good.
2: We've done the assignment.
0: Good deal.
2: You get an A.
0: Now we're ready to get on to
2: the chats.
0: The important stuff.
2: Yeah.
0: Yeah.
2: What's your first order of business?
0: Are there any jokes?
2: Oh, I heard there might not be jokes.
1: Do you remember me?
2: Do you remember me?
1: Yeah.
0: Is that
1: no,
0: the
1: no,
0: joke?
1: No. It's going to keep going.
2: No.
1: Would you? No.
2: Oh, yes.
0: No, you do.
1: Would you remember me in 1 second?
2: Yes.
1: Would you remember me in 10 seconds?
2: Yes.
1: Would you remember me in a minute?
2: Yes.
1: Would you remember me in an hour?
2: Yes.
1: Knock, knock.
2: Who's there?
1: You don't remember me.
2: Facebook detective.
0: I was worried about that.
2: Do you remember me?
0: Shout out to Facebook.
2: That was a good one.
0: The ultimate.
2: Shout out Facebook. To Nick Kroll.
0: In remembering birthdays.
2: Yeah, exactly. Really helps you out. My phone does it for me, too.
0: That's good, you know?
2: But sometimes it's wrong. My phone was, you know what happened?
0: You can't rely on
2: my
0: it.
2: My phone was like, I was texting with someone and they said, do you want to update their birthday? My phone suggested to me. Hmm. It was your friend's mom. My friend also. But it was the same birthday as me. It gave. And I was like, how would I have not known that they had the same birthday as me? And so I was already texting the person. And I was like, is your birthday June 7th? Are we birthday twins? Whoops, I disclosed personal information.
0: Oh, my God.
2: Oops. I mean.
0: You didn't hear that.
2: December 34th. And
0: no presents, please.
2: They were like, no, that's not my birthday.
0: Yeah.
2: I'm like. The AI is really trying to take over, and it's like, we don't care if we're right or not. We just want to get in there and
0: the AI,
2: change
0: things. They're trying to brainwash us.
2: The AI.
0: Like, actually, your birthday
1: AI thing,
0: is
1: and
0: October
1: what
0: 3rd.
1: We do is we...
0: like, it is?
1: We programmed...
2: Oh, my God, I've had it wrong all this time.
1: We programmed this thing, so if you said something rude to it, like, you're me or something, then it would frown. And if you said something nice to it, it would smile. And we programmed
2: it. Was it Romeo?
1: No, it was just a smiley face.
2: You want to tell about Romeo?
1: Romeo is my masterpiece dinosaur. That he's
2: pink.
1: Oh, I
2: didn't know he's a dinosaur. I forgot that part.
1: He's a dinosaur. He's pink and blue. His like stomach is pink, but it's also really big. He's a big back. And he...
2: Frown.
1: And
2: I'm just kidding.
1: And his... His, like, legs and arms and head is all blue, and they're, like, pastel colors, and his teeth are, like, really gross yellowy, and he has, like, a brown mustache and a goatee and a low taper fade.
2: I thought he had a goater, or a grotee.
1: A grotee.
2: That's what I'm going to call
1: it's
2: goatees.
1: It's a grotee.
0: What's a grotee?
2: A grotee.
1: I don't know.
2: It's when you pair it with the low taper fade. Compare the goatee.
0: And it keeps growing.
2: The goatees into a low taper face.
0: Yeah, they're attached somehow.
2: Like a chin strap.
0: Yeah.
1: Chin strap penguin.
0: Like an afro with a chin strap.
2: Anyway, you guys ready to play some tunes? That last one was the Felice Brothers, one of my favorite bands. Mm-hmm. Love those guys.
0: Top seven.
2: Top 100 for sure. Easily. But we got a lot more for you guys to listen to. And you know what? Speaking of AI taking over, you guys are doing great fighting the tide. Listening to radio. We're going to use our brains.
0: You guys are old school.
2: Yeah.
0: We love
2: it. Pat yourself on the back, you guys. Cool guys. Enjoy the show.

0: And now introducing DJ Dingo.
1: Hello.
0: Hello, welcome to the show.
2: You might remember her from her first decade of radio performances.
0: Yeah.
1: I literally was on the show like last week.
0: You might remember her from greats like Bob Dylan and
2: Kitty Kitty Meow Meow.
0: Kitty Kitty Meow Meow.
1: Oh, yeah. Those are some good songs.
2: We should replay some of our old ones for sure.
0: Mm-mm. Let's do it.
2: All it would take is us doing a little, like, you're listening to these shows. Stick it at the beginning.
0: Yeah.
2: Let's do it.
1: It's okay.
2: They're so cute.
0: Please.
2: Dingo. What about having an updated DJ name? Are you still into Dingo?
1: Yeah. What else would I be? Potato?
2: I mean, you could be anything. Yeah. Do you want to be Potato?
0: How about Uni?
1: No, I like Dingo. Just right. Fine.
0: I like
1: just
0: Dingo. Yeah. In. I don't know what her problem is.
2: Just checking in. Temperature check.
0: Yeah. So what's new? Do you have any jokes for us?
1: Put me on the spot.
2: Okay, mm-hmm. You need to talk into the mic.
1: I don't know.
0: Okay, nice. All right.
2: It's been great having you.
0: Yeah.
1: I can't think of anything. Nothing? It's on the spot.
0: How did the lion beat the cheetah in the race?
1: I don't know. How?
0: He Mufasa.
2: You guys, people are so tired of hearing that joke.
0: I feel like it's been a while.
1: Yeah, sure.
0: Bring it back.
2: That's the joke.
0: I don't even know if
2: the
0: that's
2: joke is. It's
0: the actual joke.
1: Me something like that. And DJ whatchamacallit did this like hair conditioner dye, and it doesn't really look very blue, but it looks darker.
2: Your mouth has to be touching the mic.
0: Mm-hmm. Me too.
2: Just confirm me. I see you moving to the side. Oh, well, I guess maybe. Are we done? No.
1: No.
2: Okay. Just taunting me. I think you should be DJ Teen. No. I'm getting a no eye. The eye is telling me no.
0: Whatchamacallit should be DJ Tween.
1: That is very original.

0: Thanks.
1: Where's DJ Litterbox Paws?
0: It's like a hear me out though.
2: It's like a glow up. Wait, what does he do? He went from what?
1: Busted.
2: To
1: hear me out though. We're talking about SNL. Yeah, it's
2: talking about slang.
1: It's the best.
0: It was most likely last night.
1: What is what?
0: SNL, Saturday Night.
2: I'm just worried people can't hear you. I know no one believes me, but then when we listen to the radio.
1: No, I believe you. It's just frustrating.
2: All right. Well, should we get back to the music?
1: I don't know.
2: Do you have anything else you want to share? You had a hair dye experience.
1: That's about it.
0: Do you have any music you want to hear?
1: I don't know. I feel like the music I like wouldn't fit on the on the radio.
2: What about one of the fiddle tunes you're learning?
1: That wouldn't, record it?
2: No, like, we'll listen to a existing version.
1: Uh-oh. I don't know.
2: All right, good talks.
0: Maybe.
2: We'll see.
0: Yeah.
2: We'll see. It's you listeners maybe. Will see. You'll hear. You
0: keeping
2: won't
0: you
2: see.
0: In suspense.
2: You'll just hear because this is audio only.
0: Yeah, thanks for listening to the Wild Rumpus, Wild Rumpus Radio. We got more show coming up right after these
2: messages. 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Stay tuned.

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0: A big hello to all you garage rock heads out there. This is Dick Lee, and you're listening to 60s Garage Rock from California. Hey, don't tell anybody, but it's the weekend. I'm going to be around for about the next 60 minutes, and I'm going to be spinning some of that great vinyl for you from the decade of the 1960s. You're going to be hearing some of that crackling and popping sound. All that is the sound of analog. As always, my co-host and my partner in crime, the Iceman, will be with me every week. He'll be making his observations of relationships and be answering telephone calls and emails. So, Iceman, I hope you got that big howl ready to go. And do you have anything that you would like to share with those garage rock heads out there?
1: Ah, baby, you're listening to the Iceman. I'm going to spin some cool groove. Just sit back, close your eyes, and remember...

All you sugar pies and honey bunches, you get on in here and join us. Crank up that volume. We're going to put some cut in your strut, some glide in your stride, and some shaker in your money maker, man. You're going to

all of you Garage Rock cats, you get on in here now with Dickie Lee and the Iceman, baby, because for today's show, we're going to lay some of those great hits out of 1966 on you. Man, there were so many. Up first, we're going to travel across the pond to London, England. Here they are, the Sliding Rocks.

0: Yeah! Out of 1966, the bad boys of rock and roll, the Rolling Stones.
1: It's
2: a blast from the past.
3: Super hit!
4: 1966.
0: That's right, darlings, it was 1966, baby. And hey, we're going to be on that national music scene right now, and we're going to feature a group out of Garfield, New Jersey. They recorded a cover song in 1966. It was a smash hit, but it was first recorded and released by the Olympics in 1965. And then The Who recorded a version in early 1965. Later on, Tommy James and the Shondells would record a version and include it on their album, Hanky Panky. Then in late 1966, this group that we're going to play for you right now, they got a hold of it, rearranged it, put some new lyrics to it, and wow, what a track it is. Now check it out. In this song, the singer isn't feeling right, so he goes to a doctor to find out what's wrong. Well, it seems to be all he needs is some...

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1: Rock and roll!
2: Dickie Lee and the Iceman.
3: They understand.
4: That's right, Donald. It's Dickie Lee and the Iceman. Well, we understand. And for today's show, we're playing some of those great hits out of 1966 for you. And don't forget that bat phone is now officially open, man. So if you have a favorite out of that year, you get a hold of this station and we'll spin it for you. Up for you right now, we're going to go to a group that was based out of L.A. In fact, the studio was Gold Star. The backing band was none other than the Wrecking Crew. Here they are, one of their first hits, The Monkees.

0: Get ready. It's time for some summertime classics. Forgotten 45.
1: In a world where records are small and holes are large, one man remembers when things called turntables moved at 45 revolutions per minute.
2: Iceland.
3: Get down with your bad self.
4: Are you ready? 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

0: Oh yeah, what a very cool track. It was released as an A-side single in 1966 and was featured on one of the group's greatest albums, Rubber Soul. The Beatles for you. Making all his nowhere plans for
1: nobody. I'm from the 60s.
2: Like, man, it's a psych out. See the pleasure lovers who live it like it is.
3: Get down with your bad self.
0: My oh my, eyes, man, that bat phone is lighting up again, baby. Let's see who's on the line. You reached Dickie Lee in the eyes, man, baby, and you gotta tell us who you're calling from, man.
4: Hey, man, we're right down here in the pier in San Francisco at the Ferry Plaza. It's rocking. There's 10, 15,000 people stopping by. You wanna know what's happening? What's playing? All right, let's go. Let's get it.
0: That's great, man.
5: Hey, Iceman, melt my heart.
4: Iceman, melt your heart. Hey, you guys got a song from the 1960s you want Dickie Lee to play for us?
6: Upstate Sally!
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3: Good song, man. We'll pull that out and play it for you.
7: Bye!
8: Are you ready?
0: Oh yeah, baby, can you feel that funky groove, man? Now, we heard that one of the young ladies in that crowd that called in, well, her name is Sally, and believe it or not, she drives a Mustang. So Sally, baby, this song is for you.

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6: 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It just brings back a lot of old memories, reminds us of where we came from when we were just kids.
7: I'm such a big fan of yours.
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9: Well, this is Iggy Perez calling, San Joaquin Valley musician, and used to play with The Prodigal. Also, The Charades had several recordings out. Played with them for a few years. But I also enjoyed another group out of the valley called The Brimmers. And there's a song called that I would like to request. It's called I Want to Tell You. Do you have that available?
10: Good song, man. We'll pull that out and play it for you.
11: Bye! 1966.
0: You asked for it, Iggy, so here it is. A garage rock band based out of Lemoore, California. The year 1966, the place Harmony Studios in L.A. The Brimmers. Yes.

0: with
1: Dickie Lee and the Iceman.
2: They understand.
3: That's right, darling. Dickie Lee and the Iceman. We understand, baby. And we hope you're all comfy and everything, because we're going to lay more great hits from 1966 on you. Up next, we're going to go to Fresno, California. That's where this group called home. The venue, the Rainbow Ballroom. A live recording out of 1966. This was a group who could play it all, almost every genre of music. They were dear friends, and we often saw them on some of the great TV shows of the day, such as Shindig, Where the Action Is, and Hellabaloo. Here they are, Fresno's own Jim DeVoe and the Gauchos.

0: Hey, baby, nothing shaking here but the leaves on the tree. What you got for me?
1: That's groovy. I just wonder, you're blowing my mind.
2: I can dig it, man.
1: I can dig it.
2: Bye.
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4: Up for all you garage rock heads right now is another great hit out of 1966. We're going to go to Portland, Oregon for this one. That's where these guys called home. Here they are, Paul Revere and the Raiders.

0: Up next, Garage Rock Hands is a great track written by Gordon Lightfoot while he was living on a farm outside of Toronto, Canada. Listen how he talks about how the song is based on some relationships that he had had with some young ladies. So, Gordon, take it away.
1: Have you been in a relationship, for instance, where you knew that your partner was seeing someone else, say your girlfriend was out with another guy or whatever, what have you? I've had that happen to me a couple of times, and I guess I've done it myself a couple of times. So, Sundown is... It's a song that deals with the intrigue of a person who is knowing that things are not quite 100% in the fidelity department. And that's simply what the song says.

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1: Fitness Prediction Program. Fitness

next, we're going to draw cans. We're going to get on that magic carpet, man. And we're going to travel back to October the 5th, 1966. The place was London, England, and we're going to go to a ship off the northern coast of England. That's where this top 40 private radio station was broadcasting from. Almost all the shows were taped by American DJs in New York City, then flown to England and transported out to the ship. 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

Gary Stevenson. Nice to be with you. It's 5 o'clock in the afternoon on Swingin' Radio England. It's Wednesday. We're off and running with the four tops.

0: folks, everybody, on Radio England, 227 on your little dial. What are you doing out there? Hey, listen, you're on a Gary Stephens show. That's me. We do it every afternoon from 5 to 6.
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0: The record that, to my knowledge, isn't even out over in England yet. Probably will be soon.
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Hall of Fame is right here with Dickie Lee, the Iceman. Now cue it up, Iceman. What you got for us? Now, we hope you darlings are enjoying some of these great rock songs that were released during 1966. But for you right now, we're going to L.A., the venue, the Whiskey-A-Go-Go, the group, the Buffalo Springfield.

0: An interesting factoid about this track is that many people think it was written as a protest against the Vietnam War, and it was not. The Buffalo Springfield were performing at the Whiskey in L.A. It was the summer of 1966. A recent law had passed in the city that said youngsters under the age of 18 couldn't be out on the streets in front of some of these nightclubs. There was a protest, and then the police came. When Stills walked out on the street, he looked down the strip and he thought to himself, wow, 1,000 people in the street. What a field day for the heat. And as they say, the rest is rock and roll history.
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0: Hey, Iceman.
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0: You know what time it is, man. It's time for our spotlight dance, and we're going to stay in 1966 and lay another great gold record on you. 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And this is a real belly rubber, man. A little bit of Percy Sledge.

0: Wow, what a sound. From the Muscle Shoals Studio Vaults out of 1966, the soulful sounds of Percy Sledge.
1: Another cruising classic.
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0: My oh my, Iceman, that phone is lighting up again, baby. Let's see who's on the line.
4: Hello, what you want?
5: My name's Irene, I'm Paul Martinelli. 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
4: Oh, oh.
6: Who's that I see walking in these woods?
7: Why, it's Little Red Riding Hood. Hey there, little...
0: Now, here you are, Irene, another hit out of 1966. A great garage rock group called Sam the Sham and the Pharaohs. And Irene, you better be careful out there, darling, or that old big bad wolf's gonna get you, baby. Thanks for calling in, darling.

0: Another hit song out of 1966. This group hailed from Dallas, Texas, and was fronted by Sam DiMundio. They nabbed a number of hits on the top 10 during the 60s, one of which is the one you just heard, Sam the Sham and the Pharaohs.
1: You know who it is.
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0: A lot of big air hugs and to all you darlings out there. We really do appreciate it. And if you want to hear a record, you get a hold of us right here at this station, man. And the Iceman will go out dumpster diving and he'll find that record and then we'll spin it for you.
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9: All you big dummies and you ding-dongs out there with those loopy bits, get ready, baby. It's time for the Iceman's number one soul brother. It's Wilson Pickett time.

0: Kick Ass fan, and man, I tell you, he's my soul brother also. Another great hit out of 1966, the one and only Wilson Pickett.
1: You never know what's going to happen next.
2: They always are coming up with new

0: You're blowing my mind.
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0: Have mercy. Now keep the faith, okay?
2: Iceman, cue it up, baby. Now, what very cool piece of vinyl are you going to lay on the stacks? Up next, Islands, is another great hit out of 1966. This group hailed from Bay City, Michigan. The frontman and lead singer, Rudy Martinez, once said that his soul originated from Mars and he walked on the Earth with the dinosaurs. Well, to each his own, I guess. But this was a tremendous hit. Up for you right now, out of Bay City, Michigan, question mark, and the mystery.

0: My, oh, my, Iceman, that bat phone is lighting up again, baby. Let's see who's on the line. Hello, hello.
1: Hi.
0: Well, darling, we want to thank you for calling in, man, and I hope you know that the Iceman and Dickie Lee, we love you very much.
1: Oh, I love you too, baby.
0: Who is this on the bat phone?
1: Mary.
0: Now, darling, did you say Mary?
1: Yeah, Mary.
0: Now, Mary, do you love the Iceman, too? And I want you to know, we've been waiting for this call for about 2.5 years. It's good to hear from you.
1: All right.
0: Now, Mary, maybe you could help me out, darling. You know, the Iceman's girlfriend, that caged queen, Wicked Wanda, she left him for another man. Do you think you might be interested?
1: Yeah, I do, honey. Yeah, but not right now.
0: Why is that, sweetheart?
1: Oh, man. It's so hot in this house, man.
0: Well, now, listen closely, Mary. I want to share one thing with you. I hope you know how the Iceman got his name, because he's so cool. Now, Mary, here's that record that you requested. And thanks again for calling in, darling.
2: Are you ready?

clock on the wall says it's about time for Dickie Lee and the Iceman to go outside, jump on the 55, baby, and boogie once again. Now, our going home song for today takes us back to 1966. Oh, that wonderful year of music. The Beach Boys for you. Now, don't you forget and come on in here next week and join Dickie Lee and the Iceman for some tomfoolery, some shenanigans, and a few giggles and tickles. We'll be all bright-eyed and bushy-tailed, man. And until next week, we'll see you on the flip side.

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1: We are welcoming Daniel Mendelsohn to Politics and Prose, where he will be discussing his new book. I really should say it's an old book, because it's a translation of the Odyssey by Homer. And Mendelsohn's version is beautifully faithful to the old original. Daniel Mendelsohn is the editor-at-large of the New York Review of Books. He's also an author, a critic, and a frequent contributor to the New York Review of Books and The New Yorker. As an author, this is not his first foray into the Odyssey. His 2017 memoir, An Odyssey, A Father, A Son, and an Epic, explores his relationship to teaching and to his father. Please join me in welcoming Daniel Mendelsohn to Politics and Prose.
2: Thank you. Thank you. It's great to be back. I have published since my first book in 1999. It's always a pleasure to be here and to get such great welcome. The first thing that I want to address is how I got into the project. And I think a lot of people have the idea that when a translator undertakes translation, especially of a very major work in our tradition, it's because you've been walking around for years thinking that no translation is good enough and only you are going to solve all the problems. And I just have to start by saying that is not the case. But I've taught this text for many, many years. I wrote a book about the Odyssey, about reading the Odyssey with my late father, who decided to be a student in my freshman Odyssey seminar when he was 82, and that became a book. And I'm familiar with a lot of the existing translations. I always think of translation as a collaborative rather than a competitive undertaking. Everyone learns from everyone else's translations. I've taught the Robert Fitzgerald translation, which is 1962. I've taught the Lattimore translation. I've taught Bob Fagel's wonderful mentor of mine in graduate school and a prince of a man. So I'm familiar with a lot of translations, and it is not the case that you sit around thinking nobody has done this right and I must correct everything. The way it happens is actually a story about publishing. The University of Chicago Press publishes the most distinguished translation of the classics in this. They have a translation of the Iliad by Richmond Lattimore, which has rightly become a classic in its own right. Sort of like the Scott Moncrief translation of Proust. It has become a classic and noted for the beauty of its language, even in translation. Lattimore produced that translation about 70 years ago and was supposed to translate the Odyssey. So the Iliad was a huge success and has been a huge success ever since. It's the Iliad I read when I was in college, and it's still very popular for good reason. And he was supposed to do an Odyssey for Chicago, but his editor moved to a different publishing house. And he followed his editor, as many of us do. He ended up producing an Odyssey, which is also wonderful, but it was for what was then called Harper and Row and is now HarperCollins. So the University of Chicago never had an Odyssey. What happened was I had just published my memoir about reading the Odyssey with my father. This was the fall of 2017. The executive editor of the Chicago Press had read it, and for the purposes of that book, I had translated some passages, you know, not long passages. And she liked the translations, and she said, you know, we've been waiting 60 years to do a new Odyssey, and would you be interested? And actually, this is a true story. She called me. It was a very cold January night in the Hudson Valley where I lived, a frigid night, and I was on my hands and knees washing my kitchen floor, as one does, and the phone rang, and somebody asked me to translate the Odyssey. I thought that was a very propitious beginning. So I thought about it, and I said yes, because, and some of you may know this from the writing I've done over the years for The New Yorker and The New York Review of Books, which is quite often about translations and thinking about translation, particularly of classical texts, but also of translations from other languages. So I've always been thinking about translation. I have done a translation of a modern Greek poet, Constantine Kavafi, which came out in 2009. And because I had just published this book about the Odyssey, and the Odyssey was very present in my mind still, I I thought, you know, as I sat on my kitchen floor, I thought this is a propitious moment to do it. And that's how the whole thing got started. Now, so the way that this works, so the Odyssey is an epic poem of 12,110 lines. So as with all big projects, you can't think about the extent of it when you are working on it, because if every morning you woke up and said, oh, I only have 12,000, you know, 87 lines to go, you'll have a nervous breakdown. So what I did is I took a year and a half. So I should say that when I studied classics and wrote my dissertation and all that, I was actually a specialist in Greek tragedy. I'm not a Homer person by training. I mean, all classicists know something about Homer. So I spent a year and a half just immersing myself in the enormous bibliography above Homeric scholarship, which, as you can imagine, you know, already started in ancient times and has never stopped. And I thought, you know, this is serious business. So I'm telling you this because it's not a matter of, you know, on day one, you don't sit down with a dictionary and a pad and paper and start going, especially for something like the Odyssey. So I wanted to spend some time really getting to know Homer, as it were, better than I had ever done before, and thinking about the poem, and also sort of working out my own approach, which, as I said, is quite different. So what I mean is this. So typically, when people translate the Greek and Roman classics, actually, epics, the Iliad, the Odyssey, the Aeneid, Ovid's Metamorphoses, into English, they choose and they do a verse translation, right? Not a prose translation, but a verse translation. The English rhythm that they choose is a very common one in English called iambic pentameter or blank verse, which is a 10-syllable line that goes da-dump, da-dump, da-dump, da-dump, da-dump, or some variation of that. And Homer's line, so this was the first thing I thought about. Homer's line is twice as long in Greek, just under twice as long. So Homer has a rhythm that we call dactylic hexameter. I know that sounds like a diagnosis, but it's actually the name of a kind of a verse beat. A dactyl is a 3-syllable unit, and dactyl is the Greek word for finger. So your finger has one long bone and 2 short bones. So a dactyl sounds like bum, bup, bup, right? That's a dactyl, bum, bup, bup, long, short, short, dash, dot, dot. And like a pterodactyl is a finger wing. And Homer's verse is called dactylic hexameter. There's 6 of those bum, bup, bups in a row. And that's one line. So it's theoretically 18 syllables or 17 syllables. So a line of Homer in Greek has a rhythm, the sort of typical line in the Iliad or the Odyssey has a rhythm like bum, bum, bum, bum, bum, bum, bum, bum, bum, bum, bum, bum, bum, bum, bum, bum, bum. It always ends with a sort of bump, bump. That's a long line. And you notice I had to take a little breath in the middle because, you know, and that's called a caesura, right? It's a break in the middle of the line where clearly, remember, these poems came about, they were orally recited in a time before writing. So I always think, you know, whoever recited these, you got to take a breath someplace. Sometimes that break aligns with the sense. So it, as it were, right, it aligns with a period, say, in a sentence. But sometimes the sentence flows over the break. And the poet, as I'm going to describe this, uses that break in funny, interesting ways. So the first thing I thought about was, A, I wanted to do a line-for-line translation, which I thought would be useful, not just as a challenge to myself, because I thought, you know, is anybody here a teacher? And OK, so I thought, teachers who are teaching this, you know, if you look at the secondary literature, it'll say, oh, in lines 117 to 118. And I wanted you to be able to look at lines 117 and line 118 in my translation, and you'll be in the same thought that is in the Greek. The problem is, if you take that very long line that I just imitated and you try to squish it into ba-dump, ba-dump, ba-dump, ba-dump, ba-dump, that's a problem. It's an additional problem because, and I say this as a writer and one who loves the English language, English cannot do many of the things that Greek can do. Greek has an unbelievably complicated verbal system with more tenses than we have, more what we call moods, which we barely even have in English. So God save the king is a mood, right? Save instead of saves, right? If God is saving the king, we would say God saves the king. God save the king is a remnant of a earlier stage of English language. Well, Greek has three of those. I once calculated that each Greek verb has 146 forms. So for example, so why does this matter to the translator? Because in Greek, you can say express the idea of to the men who are about to be killed in one word, right? So you've got a long line filled with words, each one of which does an incredible amount of work, and you're trying to get it into ba-dump, ba-dump, ba-dump, ba-dump, ba-dump, it's not going to work. So I thought I had to, and what most English translators do is they'll use two ba-dump, ba-dump, ba-dump, ba-dump, ba-dumps for each line of Homer, or even sometimes three, so that they can get everything that's going on in the Greek line into the English, but you just have to expand, right? And that's what makes the problems, because if you're looking for lines 117 and 118 in an English translation, it'll actually be lines 237 or 238, and then you go crazy. So I spent part of that year and a half was not only delving into the literature about Homer and refamiliarizing myself and acquainting myself with some of their famous problems with the text. Certain words in Greek only occur one time in all of Greek literature, so you just have to wing it, you know. You can sort of tell from context, but, you know, there are still arguments, of course, about what they mean. I was doing that, but I was also working out different kinds of lines that might work in English. Now, the good thing about ba-dump, ba-dump, ba-dump, ba-dump, ba-dump is it's a natural rhythm for the English language. I tried to evolve a line that was as long as Homer's, more or less, that had six beats. I wasn't mimicking exactly the rhythm I just chanted for you, but I was trying to suggest it by having six strong beats, usually with a kind of a break somewhere in the middle. So that was something I was interested in. The other thing I was very interested in is a lot of us treat Homer, because these stories are so familiar, people translate them and I think have forgotten that this is poetry, actually, and it does all the things that poetry does. It's very interested in sound effects, repeated consonantal sounds, what we call alliteration, assonance, the repetition of a vowel sound, like the long O sound, like there are mournful lines that have oohs and oohs, and I was very conscious of that. I was also very conscious of what we call enjambment. So enjambment is when the thought, or the sentence, let's say, spills over the end of one line onto the beginning of the new line. And usually the first word in the new line, where you sort of land, so to speak, is a very emphatic word. A word that is often enjambed in Homer is home. He likes to land on the word home because, of course, it's a story of a man who's trying to get home. And the word return in Greek, nostos, is also a word he likes to land on. So I was trying, even though Greek, as I said, and English have very different syntaxes, they don't work in the same way, I tried to engineer where I felt that was an important effect. I tried to engineer the English so I would be mimicking what Homer does. So those were some of the things that I labored over.
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2: So I started in earnest the summer of 19, and I decided I would do about 30 lines a day. And Chicago were very generous with me. They say, take as long as you want, which is what every writer wants to hear, and then takes more. And I thought about 30 lines a day was about 4 to 5 hours of work. usually. I would have breakfast at 7 o'clock. I would sit down, and then I would get to work. And again, it's not a matter of just looking at the Greek and then finding the right word. There are famous problem words, as I said. So, for example, in the Odyssey opens with all the other heroes from the Trojan War have returned home, and Athena, the goddess Athena, who's the goddess of wisdom, who really likes Odysseus, she's his sort of patroness, complains to her father Zeus, the head god, the father of gods and of men, that, you know, she's like, come on, Dad, you know, all these other guys got home except my guy, and he's being held prisoner by a sex-crazed nymph on an island, and we got to get him home already. Well, that's true. Calypso, the name Calypso, which means the one who hides, has been keeping him prisoner as her sex slave on this island for 7 years. Homer says every night she forces him to lay with her, but he does not enjoy it anymore. And my students never understand that. They never understand why he wants to go home, you know. And so she says, come on, Dad, let's do something to get this guy home. And Zeus says, okay, we'll get him home. And when he's making the speech, he complains that the mortals are always blaming the gods for their problems, but it's really their fault. It's really the mortals' fault. And as an example, and this is one of the famous problem words, he says, look at Aegisthus. Now, in one of the myths you may have heard about, it's dramatized in Aeschylus's trilogy, The Oresteia, is about another Greek warrior who came home from the Trojan War called Agamemnon. He was the commander-in-chief of the Greek forces. And when he got home, his wife, who had been shacking up with his cousin, murdered him in a bathtub with an axe. That's the kind of homecoming you don't want. Right, and that is, and Odysseus, as one of the great things in the Odyssey, is as Odysseus makes his way home, he keeps hearing people talking about Agamemnon's homecoming, and he's like, "No, I don't want to come home like that." Because remember, we know Penelope, his wife, has been faithful and good, but he doesn't know that. And as the Odyssey goes on, different people tell him about what has happened to Agamemnon, which is why when he finally gets home, he comes home in disguise. So he has to test everyone, right? So Zeus says, you know, look at Aegisthus. We told him not to seduce his cousin's wife, and we told him not to murder him, and he still went ahead and did it. It was his fault. And there's an adjective that he uses when he says the name Aegisthus. And in Greek, the standard translation of this adjective is blameless. Now, very few characters in Greek mythology are as not blameless as Aegisthus. So I'm telling you this because people have been arguing over what Zeus could have possibly meant for centuries. There are articles about this. One woman wrote an entire book called Blameless Aegisthus. What the hell is he talking about? That's why it's not a matter of just sitting down and looking at a dictionary. I had to read the whole book, learn about the various theories, and ultimately I had to come up with a way of doing it. I fudged it, actually, because Jenny, who is not here tonight, came up with a great idea. She said, well, sometimes this word, the Greek word is amumon, doesn't just mean blameless, like you can't be blamed for something, but that you cannot blame other people for something. So what I finally did is I thought, you know, I'm going to get yelled at whatever I do. So I said, Aegisthus, who was not one to blame. That way, either interpretation works. But it took me like weeks, you know. So that was like weeks that I couldn't do anything else. So I'm telling you this because, as I say, it's a complicated business. So one of the, and so it basically worked. I have to say that a lot of this work was accomplished during COVID, and I think I produced a first draft of the translation by the middle of 22. So 19, 20, 20, 21, 21, 22. So that was 3 years, and I think I got it done twice as fast, actually, because I was just trapped in my house with no meetings or nothing to do, honestly. And then what happened was, I called Jenny, who, you know, as I said, was my mentor as an undergraduate, but we've remained very close over the years. And I said, you know, would you look at the draft? And she said, sure. And what I thought was going to happen is that she would send me back each book, you know, the Odyssey and the Iliad are divided into 24, what we call books or chapters, let's say. And with marginalia, like, you know, this is no good, or think about this, whatever. No, that's not how Jenny operates. So from the summer of 2022 to the summer of 2024, when I handed in the first draft of the manuscript to Chicago, we had two and a half hour Zoom sessions every week. And she would just read a line of Greek and then look at my translation, and then we would argue, and then we would read the next line. So I would say she probably put in 400 hours of her own time, but that's who Jenny is. She's a deep person and does things seriously. So this translation owes a tremendous amount to her. It also makes me feel better, because if anybody has any complaints, I can blame her. And she is, after all, one of the greatest scholars of the Odyssey. So I think I'm in probably good standing. So what I thought I would do in the next 15 minutes or so before I go to questions is sort of illustrate some of these things I've been talking about in the abstract. So the other thing I have to say, so I mentioned that a lot of people, I think, don't pay enough attention to the simple beauty of the Greek. When you're reading it in Greek, you know, it's very beautiful. And I thought, this is a poem. I think a lot of translators are worried about the plot and the sort of meaning, so to speak. But I'm not a poet. I wrote a lot of bad poetry in college, as one does. But I do write about poetry, and I think about poetry, and I just wanted it to have a sort of luscious a sound in English. And there are certain descriptive passages which are just so beautiful. I'm just going to read you one. So, as I said, Athena says, we got to get him home, and Zeus says, fine, we have a two-pronged plan. You're going to go to Ithaca, Odysseus's island, where his poor son, whom he's never met, he grew up without a father, is sitting around the palace kvetching and being unhappy and saying, I wish my daddy would get home already. And, you know, the palace is being besieged by these 108 suitors who are trying to marry Penelope. She said, Athena, you go to Ithaca and light a fire under this kid and get him, you know, to grow up and start finding out what happened to dad. I'll send Hermes, the messenger god, to Calypso and say, you got to let this guy go. So this is a passage when Hermes arrives on Calypso's island called Ogygia. And I just think it's one of the most beautiful passages in Homer. It's no action or anything. But and you can listen for this sort of rolling line, which I try to achieve. Swooping down, he set foot on Pieria. Then he plunged into the sea and skimmed along the breakers like nothing so much as a tern, which drenches its thick plumage in the brine as it hunts for fish, down through the troughs of the breakers on the restless wastes of the sea. That is how Hermes looked as he darted through wave after wave. When he reached the island at last, it lies off at a great distance, he emerged from the violet dark sea and then made his way onto dry land until he reached an enormous cave where the nymph of the beautiful braids had her dwelling. There, inside, he found her. An enormous fire was burning upon the hearth, the aroma of blazing splits of wood, cedar, juniper, drifted all over the isle while she lifted her lovely voice in song and wove back and forth at her loom with a golden shuttle. A luxuriant growth of trees spread out all around the cave, alder and black poplar and sweet-smelling cypress as well. And the birds inside them were sleeping, their wings outstretched, little horned owls and hawks as well as cormorants, their chattering tongues stretched out, birds who work the sea. Round about the mouth of the hollow cave, a vine had been trained to climb. Now it flourished, bursting with clusters of grapes. Four springs, all in a row, flowed with the clearest water, their streams running side by side, then turning this way and that. All around there were velvety meadows where violets and baygrass were growing lushly. There, even a god who chanced upon this scene would marvel at the sight, pleasure filling his mind. The guide, Slayer of Argos, stood marveling at the sight. So there are many kind of sound effects going on in that passage in Greek, which I was trying to reproduce in this particular text. In the Greek, there are lots of L's and R's and N's, consonants we call liquids, so they have a very luscious sound, and it sort of lulls you. Remember, this is the island of a nymph. She's got magical powers, and the establishment of this aura of sort of sensuality is achieved through these sounds. It was particularly, I had to keep thinking of ways to get R words in there, hearth, burning, cedar, you know. So that was one thing. I mentioned before enjambment, the way the line flows over from one line to the thought flows over one line to the other. So I said most of the lines have a break somewhere in the middle. Of course, classicists love to talk about, and they give names for each of the positions that a break can be in, because, you know, you've got to earn your keep. So I said they're meant to be a moment where you take a break. And I said before that sometimes the thought will stop at the break. And that gives the line a very emphatic, punchy feeling. And I'm going to read you a passage, and I notice, so Calypso, the goddess, sees Hermes. We've just seen him flying down to the island like a tern. And she knows something's up. She's like, you don't never come to visit. Throughout her speech, Homer has broken her sentences at the middle of the line, and it gives it this sort of staccato rhythm, because it's like the verbal equivalent of tapping your foot with your hand on your hip. She knows something's up, and she's already. So the line is, why on earth have you come here, Hermes, you with your golden wand? My dear respected friend, you've never been one to visit. Out with it. What are you here for? Your wish is my command, if it's something I can do and something that can be done. But first, follow inside so I can give you a proper welcome. You see how that boom, boom, boom, boom, boom. She's testy. She's being polite, but she's testy. So that's one way that the poet can use the structure of the line to create a mood. The other thing that the poet can do is when the thought keeps flowing over the line with no breaks, it's a torrential feel, right? There's a lot of emotion. You just keep going. You're not stopping for breath. There's a wonderful scene in the middle of the Odyssey. Odysseus goes down to the underworld, the land of the dead, because he's been told that the ghost of a famous prophet called Tiresias is going to give him advice about how to get home. And there he meets the ghosts of many famous men and women. He also was one of the greatest things in the Odyssey. He meets his own mother's ghost. He's been gone away so long, he didn't even know she died. One of the first things he sees is the ghost of his own mother. It's a great moment. But towards the end of this very long section, he meets the ghost of a warrior who's a very prominent figure in the Iliad named Ajax, not a household cleaner. Ajax, there's a myth about how when Achilles, the great hero of the Trojan War, finally was killed by an arrow to his heel, there was a competition for his great armor. He had this very beautiful armor. And the competition was between Odysseus and Ajax. And Odysseus, being Odysseus, cheated and got the armor. And Ajax was so ashamed that eventually he ended up killing himself. And Odysseus meets Ajax's shade in the underworld, and he tries to do what Odysseus always does, which is to snow him and to effuse. And the passage is one in which there's no enjambment. He just can't talk fast enough because he's trying to make up to this guy who, after all, he's responsible for his death. He says, Aias, faultless Telamon's son, can it be that even in death, I'm going to go like this when there's the end of the line, can it be that even in death you cannot forget your fury at me because of that accursed armor? It was the gods who set that bane on the Argives, for such was the tower of strength they lost when you died. We Achaeans mourned you morning and night when you died, just as we had done for Achilles, son of Peleus. For all this, there was no one but Zeus to blame, for he harbored a violent hatred against the Danaan army of spear-bearing men, and so laid you low with your fate. So you see how that works? It's just gushing. He can't stop gushing. So these are some of the effects that Homer uses, and I was trying to sort of mimic them whenever the syntax of English made it possible. Now, sometimes you just can't do it. There are things that you cannot do in English that you can do in Greek.
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2: My final example is one of failure. There's no way to do it. I have very extensive notes at the back of this volume. It is the most extensive notes and commentary available in any English language translation of the Odyssey because I've taught this poem so many times. So what I can't bring across in the translation, I want you to be able to see all of the fabulous things that are going on in the Greek that sometimes escape translation. So you may know the famous story, one of the great adventures that Odysseus has in the underworld is where he meets the one-eyed giant Cyclops, the man-eating, cannibalistic Cyclops, and he gets trapped in his cave. Odysseus, who's famous for being clever and sly, they land at yet another island, he and his men. They see that there's some kind of habitation, and the Cyclops, the Cyclopes, plural, are these funny-looking people who live in caves. They're like cavemen. They don't have agriculture. They eat their food raw, and they just eat cheese, basically, because there's a wonderful description of him making cheese. It was very cute. So Odysseus is always alert to the possibility that things are not going to end well. So when he's introduced to the Cyclops, he says, "My name is no one." The Greek word is outis, which is just the pronoun no one. Although it sounds a little bit like if you were trying to say Odysseus and you were really, really drunk, which is what he does to the Cyclops. He gets him really, really drunk. It turns out to be a trap because later on they're trapped. The Cyclops is eating his men. He and his men get the Cyclops drunk, and while he's passed out, they blind him, his one eye. And then they manage to get the better of him. And when the Cyclops is blinded, he's screaming in pain, and his neighbors, the other Cyclopes, come and they say, "Is anyone hurting you?" And he says, "No one is hurting me." So they all go back home and they don't help him. So that's the trick. In my translation, I capitalize no one, so you sort of get the joke. But there's a much more fabulous joke going on in Greek, and there's no way to do it in English, which is there's two words for no one in Greek. It's sort of like you would say, "Is anyone hurting you?" And the response is, "No one is hurting me." So the anyone word, when they say, "Is anyone hurting you?" the word they use is another pronoun, which is metis, which means no one. It's a slightly different kind of no one. So he says, "Is metis hurting you?" And he says, "Outis is hurting me. No one is hurting me." Metis is also the Greek word for cunning. So they're asking him both at the same time, "Is anyone hurting you?" But they're also saying, "Is cunning hurting you?" And of course, the answer to that question is yes. And there's just no way to do it in English. So I'm just going to read one passage, which is a great favorite in the interrogative. So this is a part, I think a lot of people know this, or at least have heard of this. So as I mentioned, when Odysseus gets back to Ithaca, he knows he can't come home in a ticker tape parade, which is what Agamemnon did, and look where that got him. So he's in disguise, and Athena helps him. She turns him into a very ancient, old, decrepit man who's a beggar, filthy clothes, and a little sack to take change because he needs to infiltrate his palace in disguise and figure out who's been naughty and who's been nice. He approaches in stages. He lands on Ithaca. He's at the outskirts, and gradually, over the course of several books, he eventually makes it to the palace gate, and at the palace gate. He's traveling with one of the servants, the swineherd, who's been loyal to him. He still doesn't know it's Odysseus, but they're making their way to the palace gate, and they run into someone he used to know. Saying such things as these, the two of them, Odysseus and Eumaeus, the swineherd, the two of them went on talking. Now a dog that was lying close by raised his head and pricked up his ears. Argos, who belonged to Odysseus of the steadfast mind, he himself had raised him with no chance to enjoy him, for long before that he'd gone off to awesome Ilion.

0: He hadn't the strength to come closer to his master, who looked in the other direction and brushed away a tear, which he easily hid from Eumaios, whom he questioned straight away. "Eumaios, how very odd that this dog lies in the dung. His body shows beautiful breeding, although it's hard for me to know if he's got racing speed to match that lovely appearance of his, or is merely like those dogs that men keep at their tables, which their masters like to groom in order to make themselves grand." You replied to him then in turn, "Eumaios, my swineherd. Sure enough, this is the dog whose master died far away. If he were only the way he once was, his looks, the feats he'd perform, just as Odysseus left him when he went off to Troy, you yourself would marvel to behold his speed and strength. No beast that he ever chased in the deepest part of the woods could ever get away. He was also a great one for tracking, but now he's beset by trouble. Somewhere far off, his master has perished, and the women are heedless and take no care of him." So saying, he went inside the bustling palace, going straight through the hall to join the lordly suitors. And Argos, his fate, black death, took him in its grip the moment he saw Odysseus after 20 years had passed. Thank you.
1: That was fantastic. The question is, how long does it take to recite this work? Was it presented as a play? Lots of people are sitting there listening to this. And then how does this oral tradition get passed down?
0: Let me answer the first part. Last month, finished recording the audiobook. Actually, someone just tweeted, I noticed, and they said, "Odyssey translators and their audiobook reciters, Robert Fagles, Sir Ian McKellen, Emily Wilson, Claire Danes, Daniel Mendelssohn. And then they wrote, "You have moxie to equal that of your hero." The audiobook takes 19 hours and 30 minutes to listen to. Almost impossible that anyone in the Bronze or the Iron Age. So we think that the Odyssey sort of and the Iliad coalesced into their current forms around the year 750 BCE. What likely happened is you would request parts of it. You were a rich lord, and you had your peeps to dinner, and then you would call the bard. I mean, there are scenes of this in the Odyssey. The Odyssey, in a very kind of postmodern way, is always showing you scenes of, as it were, its own performance. So a bard will come and sing to an audience, and you wouldn't say, "Oh, you know, I want to hear the Odyssey tonight," because that's a whole day. So you would say, "Oh, give me the part about the dog," or the cave of the Cyclops. Now, we do know that, say, in classical times, during Athens in the classical period, there was a quadrennial festival in Athens called the Panathenaea, a big civic festival. And there was a ruler of Athens quite early on who wanted to institute a performance of both epics in their entirety. And bards would choose lots to figure out which portions. So we it's pretty certain that it was divided into portions. It may have been the books, the 24 books, although that may be an hour, 45 minutes. And it had to be by lots because, of course, everyone wanted the juicy parts. So you just had to get, they're not every part is gripping, I must say. So as for the way they came into being, most scholars now believe that these began as oral compositions, much shorter, by illiterate poets before there was writing in Greece, who would create these verse versions of these tales circulating from the Trojan War. There's a series of stories about the Trojan War. There were actually 8 epics about the Trojan War, starting with one that begins at the very beginning with the marriage of Achilles' parents. So it goes way back, and it ends with a very weird epic that follows the action of the Odyssey. All of those have been lost except the Iliad and the Odyssey. And that eventually these oral performances, they were sort of like rappers. They would compose while they were performing. So you may decide, "Oh, I'm going to do Argos, but then we're going to add the little bit about him wiping a tear away." So they grew and they grew. And eventually, clearly after writing was invented, someone who was both

0: a great poet and a great editor, pulled all this stuff together. I don't think you could create this just from memory orally, but it was an amalgamation that has created over time. So I think that's what most people believe. And a lot of the stuff in the Iliad and the Odyssey that I have reproduced, but other translators don't, are reflections or traces of that oral composition. So there are phrases, sentences, whole passages of up to 14 or 15 lines that are repeated verbatim in different places. And those were clearly placeholders. So if you're trying to think of what the action needs to be, if you've got a six-line chunk that you've memorized about dinner, and then they serve, there's a certain six-line passage. Whenever dinner is served, it's always the same. The maid went, she got the food, they poured out the... Those are sort of traces of that oral composition, which get preserved like a fly in amber, even though we don't need them anymore. Now, a lot of translators don't translate the repetitions, or they try to vary them to make them more enjoyable. But I think they're such an important part of Homer's style that I keep them. You know, I always say it's like the starch in your collar. You need to feel that it's not quite something we would do now. Thank you. Great question. Thank you.
1: Strikes me that there are only four books of the Odyssey that are really the most fabulous stories.
0: The adventure.
1: Where Odysseus himself, a notorious liar, is speaking, because the rest of it is Homer's narration. Mm-hmm. Did you try to give him a voice that might have shown that he was kind of fabulating or at all?
0: The Greek is not different. So your point is a very good one. When we think of the Odyssey, we tend to think of these famous adventures, the Sirens, Cyclops, Scylla and Charybdis, the land of the lotus eaters, the first potheads in Western literature. But in fact, that only takes four out of 24 books, and it's a recitation. It's all a flashback or a recitation when Odysseus, who finally gets to this island where these nice people who eventually take him home live, they say, "Who are you?" And then he tells them over the course of four entire books, the adventures. But most of the Odyssey is not the adventures. First half is what's going on Ithaca, how he finally gets out of Calypso's grips and eventually gets home. And at the exact halfway point in this 24-book poem is when he lands on Ithaca. And then the rest of it is the revenge plot, the disguise, getting closer to the palace, infiltrating the palace, this fabulous stuff, because he looks like a beggar, but Penelope seems to be into him somehow. She was like, "Send that beggar up to my room tonight and let's have a cocktail," you know. So there seems to be something going on, and then eventually the slaughter of the suitors and the revelation of his true identity. There are a few passages where Homer lays on more effects. When the sirens sing their song, it's much more melodious than usual, so you sort of try to do something with that. There is the possibility that he makes all this stuff up. And a lot of the adventures that he tells them are so close to things that we know happened to him, because Homer narrates it, in other words. I talk about this in my memoir about teaching the Odyssey to my father. One of my students said, "What if he's just making all of this up?" And I called Jenny. I said, "You know, what if he is making all of this up? No one, I mean, how are you going to check the story?" Familiar phrase these days. And Jenny said, "Well, yes, but what about book 8, line 144? I think it was." And I said, "What about it?" And she said, "Well, Homer," so there's a difference when Homer is narrating, which we know is true, so to speak, versus when characters. Homer says, when he gets all these fabulous gifts at one point, he ties them up with a knot that he learned from Circe. So that's Homer talking. It's true that it's an interesting point. We never know when he talks, because he's such a famous liar, what you're getting.
1: Let me just ask one. You use iron gray, and I just noticed it in your translation, mm-hmm. to describe the sea. Everybody likes to use something different when they translate.
0: There are different epithets for the sea. The most famous one that everyone's heard, whether they've read the Odyssey or not, is wine dark. And it's a different one that's iron gray, which, as we know, is one of the colors of the sea. The actual word in Greek that we translate as wine dark says wine-faced. It has a face like wine. And I thought, rather than try to figure out what that means, I just translated it as wine-faced, which is sort of beautiful, even though, does that mean it's shiny? Does that mean it's glistening? Does it mean it's like a really good Cabernet, and it's very dark. I don't know what it means, but I think it's so beautiful. Why not just keep it? Thank you. Great question.
2: I know we're here talking about your translation of the Odyssey, but I did want to say that your book about teaching the Odyssey with your father is one of my favorite books that I've ever read.
0: Thank you.
2: I've tweeted to you a couple times, and I have said that I'm a high school English teacher, and every year I teach the Odyssey, I reread that book because it's just so full of wonderful things.
0: Thank you for that.
2: I just wanted to ask you, as a person whose interests are obviously in the Odyssey, but you've also had a life and a career in the classics, Iliad is also this tremendous, you know, work of literature that he did. Does the Odyssey, between you translating this and then you writing the book about your father, does that hold a pull for you, or has it always had a pull for you that Iliad did not have?
0: That's a really good question, and thanks for those kind words about an Odyssey. There's a sort of anecdotal thing among classicists, which no one admits to, which is that you're either an Iliad person or an Odyssey person. And I am definitely an Odyssey person. Which doesn't mean I don't love the Iliad and I teach it, but I think there are certain texts that are just in your bones for different reasons. It's why you would like one author and not another. I mean, they just feel very different. And as some of you know, I'm not only a classicist, I write about other things as well. And a lot, I think one of the reasons the Odyssey has always captivated is that it's interested in something I've written about in other contexts, which is the relationship of what I call the story, what happened versus the story of what happened. It's a thing I thought about a lot when I was writing my Holocaust book and interviewing survivors, right? How does experience become narrated, and what does the fact that it gets narrated do to the truth, whether intentionally or not? And a lot of the Odyssey, I think writers love the Odyssey because Odysseus is a storyteller. You know, he's a great spinner of many of which are not true, okay, but, that's what we call fiction. And he's a very expert storyteller, and he uses language to get out of scrapes and to manipulate people. So I think the Odyssey, it's interested in language. It's interested in, this tension between what happens and how it becomes a story are things that I've always been drawn to, in my own thinking and work. And as I said, the Odyssey has a degree of self-consciousness about poetry that, as I said, makes it almost like reading a postmodern text. There are scenes of poets reciting epics to audiences, and the audiences react and say how great it is. And so it seems to be sort of about itself in a very cunning and interesting way. So I think for those reasons, I've always been an Odyssey person, I think from the get-go, because as those of you who have read The Lost know, I had a grandfather who was a very Odysseus-like character, a great storyteller, a great liar also, and a womanizer. So I think I was sort of trained to be an Odyssey person. It's a good question. Thank you.
2: Thank you. And thank you for
0: coming. You very much. You're a high school teacher of fighting the good fight.
3: I'm always interested in how stories that have lasted for thousands and thousands of years, what's in the story that makes it last for? And the other is the Greek colonies. Story is that the colonies were really bound together more by culture than by military strength. Yeah. So how were these stories circulated among the colonies?
0: Do the second half first. So when you think about ancient Greek civilization and ancient Greek culture, you cannot be thinking of the map of the current country that is Greece, the peninsula, and those islands, because Greek language and culture constituted geographically the coast of Asia Minor, ultimately northern Egypt, and they were bound culturally, but not in any coherent geographical way. Oh, it is coherent because it's all Mediterranean coastlines. And what bound them was a common culture. And the Iliad and the Odyssey remain the two primal works of Greek civilization until it ended in the year 1453 CE. With the fall of Byzantium. No one ever questioned that these were the most important stories, that between them, the Iliad becomes a sort of model for all tragedy. And the Odyssey, although it has, as I read, a lot of poignancy, is a sort of model for all comedy in a way. It has a happy ending that ends in a marriage. No one questioned that these were the most important works ever. Most Greek literature after Homer flows in one way. Almost all of Greek tragedy treats episodes in one or the other of the epics, mostly the Iliad. You know, so these are absolutely primal. I think the reason that they keep speaking to us is that the gadgets have changed, but human nature has not over the past three millennia. And when I think about the Odyssey, which, as I say, I've been thinking about for a long time, so when I approached it as an adolescent, it was the adventure stuff that I loved. And I think that's why it's a great text to teach in high school, because kids respond to that. But now what I think it's about is time and aging. The climax of the Odyssey is to bring these two people who have not seen each other in 20 years together and try to reconnect them, which in one way is very romantic, and then the other way is very problematic. You really feel that most of their relationship has been constituted by absence, which is part of the tragic element of the Odyssey. And as I just realized not too long ago, if Odysseus went off to the war when Telemachus, the son, was just a baby, which we keep hearing, it means they weren't probably even married a year by the time he went off. And he spent 20 years trying to get back to this woman whom he's known for maybe a year. And that speaks to both of their characters in a very powerful way. The sort of climax is that he has to prove to her that he's the guy who went away. And they have this secret password that they both know, which is what does it. But because physically they both changed. Mm-hmm. So the exterior is different. But inside, I always tell this story. In the semester when I was teaching my dad as a student, my mother turned 80 that year. And I happened to be teaching the class that morning. So it was a morning class. I quickly called my mom. I said, how does it feel to be 80? And she said, I'll tell you. She said, every morning I wake up and I go into the bathroom to brush my teeth and I look in the mirror and I said, who is this old woman? She said, because inside I feel the same. And I think the Odyssey is very hip to one of the great paradoxes of human experience, is that we remain the same in a certain way as we go through life, and yet obviously we're also changing. How could Odysseus be the same person who left 20 years ago as a young man with no scars, so to speak? And I could name a million other things about it, but it speaks so fundamentally and so poignantly. You know, just the dog thing, I mean, it's just off the chart. Everyone, I don't care what culture you come from, can respond to that. So I think that's why we're still in the Odyssey business.
3: Thank you.
0: Thank you.
4: You mentioned that a lot of the translations don't actually capture the poetry, and I'm curious your thoughts onto Alice Oswald's work on Memorial and Nobody, which are not translations, but are sort of direct poems that really directly reference, in some sense, translate the stories and themes in the Odyssey and the Iliad. And for me, even as someone who loves the Lattimore and the Fagles translations until particularly yours, I'm curious what you think of her poetry.
0: Well, I think it's great. It's not a translation. So Alice Oswald is a British poet who did a wonderful book called Memorial, which sort of takes a lot of the names in the Iliad and the sort of descriptions of warriors who have fallen and just sort of assembles them into something that reads like a kind of an amazing memorial. So I think the Greeks are not the only ones whose literature flowed out of the Iliad and the Odyssey. People are still responding to it. I used to teach, or I do teach a class sometimes called Odysseys from Homer to James Joyce, which is actually a false title because it goes up to and includes the wonderful epic by Derek Walcott called Omeros, which is a kind of Caribbean, Afro-Caribbean retelling of parts of both the Iliad and the Odyssey. So I think it's a free country. I mean, you can do whatever you want. The Greeks played with their own myths. When you think about Greek myth, there wasn't like the Bible. As I always say, the Greeks did not have Edith Hamilton. They played with their myth. Euripides has a whole play about how Helen of Troy never ran away with Paris to Troy. She was innocent, and it was a phantom who went off, and the real Helen is innocent. So the Greeks changed it up all the time. Myth is very elastic for the Greeks. So I think it's great when people do these things. Yes, sir, I'm ready for your question. And I like this boy already because he's wearing a shirt and it says Latin on it. So you're my kind of kid. So what's your question? I'm ready.
5: So I was just wondering, so in the Odyssey, there's a lot of time lapse where it jumps around a lot. And I know for storytelling convenience, a lot of times it just kind of jumps from one island to the next island, because otherwise that would drag on for a very long time. Not that it doesn't drag on for a very long time without it. But
0: no, you're right.
5: What sort of strategies that you would use when you're writing that to keep it flowing?
0: It's just a fabulous question. And are you working on your PhD right now? Or I wish my graduate students were so smart like you. It's a super good question. So I want to underscore how important something that you're drawing people's attention to is, which is that, and it adds to the kind of richness of the Odyssey, which is it doesn't tell the story in the order that happened. As you said, there's a lot of flashbacks. There are flash forwards. We learn about the day far in the future when Odysseus will die, and we get a description of his death. It goes way back in time to the day he was born. We hear about how he got his weird name. Odysseus in Greek means the one who will vex you, but also the one who is often vexed. So I just do what Homer, I'm just translating. So I'm imitating what Homer does. But what Homer does is really cool, because he finds a way to have you follow the bouncing ball with the plot of the Odyssey, or the story of what happened to Odysseus, starting from the day he left Troy until he gets home, is like this. It's all over the place. And you have to really be on top of things, because you hear about things long after they happen. So like the Cyclops episode, which you hear in book 9, which is a third of the way through, is actually one of the first things that happened to him. But that's part of what Homer wants you to do. He's sort of mixing it up. You actually put it all in order, it would have a totally different feel. There was a philosopher whom you may have heard of, because you're really smart, called Aristotle. And Aristotle wrote the first work about, in which he wrote about literature and trying to figure out how plots work and why some plots are good. And other, we know this from watching movies. Some plots are good, some are not so good. And he wrote about how Homer makes a plot. And he says, the worst kind of plot is when you just tell a bunch of things in the order that they happen. Aristotle said, that's not epic, that's history. That's how history happens, and that's how we want to hear about history. But Homer does what you says, and it jumps around, but that's what keeps you interested, trying to follow something. It's only when he gets home that it goes in a straight line. Once he gets home, it's just boom, boom, boom, boom, boom. But until then, it's all over the place, because the narrative, the storytelling, he wants it to imitate Odysseus's journeys, which are all over the place. He keeps going back to certain places. It's like loop the loop. Great question. When you come to Bard College, when you come to college, you're in my class.
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1: Ilha Esclava.
0: Well, I don't know what you're saying.
2: Ilha Uba Inuit Werp.
0: That doesn't make sense. What are you speaking?

Bebop, spoken here. That's the Charlie Barnett and his orchestra organization. And a fine vocal to start our program this week. Welcome back to Rhythm and Bloom. This is the old professor, Dr. Hawk, with you, as I am each week at this time, playing some finger-snapping, toe-tapping music that I hope you enjoy. This week, I thought we would focus our entire program around one of the great movements of jazz in the 20th century, and that is bebop. Bebop music. Bebop is a term that started actually with Louis Armstrong in a 1925 recording called The Heebie Jeebies. And the story goes that while he was singing, he dropped the sheet music, and because recording was so expensive in those days, he just kept going and making up sounds and words as he went along. Eep, bop, eebidop, bop, boobliop, bop, and things like that. So from there comes the word bebop. As a musical style, it came in force in the 1940s and the 1950s, replacing swing as the most popular of jazz musics. Bebop was built around a structure in which, rather than the drum forming the beat, it was the bass player, which freed up the drummer to experiment around different time signatures and different emphases on different parts of the traps or the drum set. It also opened up possibilities for the players to go into strange key signatures and use flatted fifths and a whole range of new techniques which had never been explored before in the history of jazz. So I thought we'd start off with probably the person who is most identified with bebop music, and that is the alto saxophone player out of Kansas City, Charlie Parker. Here's Charles Parker, Bird as he was called, or Yardbird as he was called, with Miles Davis on trumpet, Bird on alto saxophone, of course, Lucky Thompson on tenor, Dodo Marmarosa on piano, Arvin Garrison on guitar, and Vic McMillan on bass, and Roy Porter on the drums. And this is Charlie Parker's theme song. It's called Ornithology.

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Flabada ooh, yeah. Flabada ooh, you goo. 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Flabada ooh, you goo. 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Flabada ooh, yeah. Flabada ooh, you goo. Look at you. Flabada ooh, yeah. Oh, there are you. Oh, sit,

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I really love to go to Hollywood. I look at you, blah, blah, ooh, yeah, blah, blah.

0: Oh, that's exhausting. Oh, my goodness. That was John Burks, Dizzy Gillespie, on vocals and trumpet, along with a whole host of players. The other singer, Joe Carroll, and also in this particular piece, Clark Terry and Nick Travis, Gunther Schuller on flugelhorn, Lalo Schifrin on piano, Art Davis bass, Don Butterfield on tuba, Ray Barreto and Julio Colazzo and Jose Manguel on percussion, an all-star cast, Ouyaku, Dizzy Gillespie and his orchestra live at Carnegie Hall in New York. Prior to that, great bebop pianist out of Pittsburgh, PA, Dodo Mamarosa, here playing with Harry Bobison on bass and Jackie Mills on the drums, and a piece called Bopmatism. And we started the set with Charlie Parker and the Yardbird Suite, all here for you on Rhythm and Bloom. And we come to you each week at this time from the very heart of Saluki Nation USA, Carbondale, Illinois.
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0: This week we are focusing on some of the bebop masters. Here's another one. One of the bebop boys, Fats Navarro, was a fine, fine trumpet player. When bebop took off, it moved jazz from being the accompaniment to dancing, as it was in the swing era, Benny Goodman and all those kind of people, to more of a listening environment, which is why you would have Dizzy Gillespie at Carnegie Hall. In the process of making the transition from large dance halls to smaller clubs, a lot of the central players of the time centered around 52nd Street in Manhattan, to this day called Swing Street, in the block between 5th and 6th Avenues. One club after another, after another, after another, every night, music just pouring out of the doors. So here's actually the theme of that whole region. Here's Fats Navarro and his group doing the 52nd Street theme.

0: We're going to continue with Milt Jackson, but we have an addition, and we'll bring to the stand right now the man on alto, about whom I need say no words, just Charlie Parker. Bert? Beginning with the... Do you want to do the choir one, or do you want to pick it up, Bert?
1: Well, we'll do a little bit of High of the Moon first, Robert.
0: How high? Okay.

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Charlie Parker at Birdland. Birdland and ornithology, all referring back to Charlie Yardbird Parker. And Birdland was a big club. It still exists in New York, but it was named after Charlie Parker. And these recordings were also made at Cafe Society, also known as the right place for the wrong people. It was the first integrated club in New York. And that was a big, big struggle way back when. But from Charlie Parker et al., we heard How High the Moon. And prior to that, other guys who got their start in bebop. Thelonious Monk on piano, John Coltrane and Coleman Hawkins on tenor saxophone, Ray Copeland on trumpet, Gigi Grice on alto, Wilbur Ware on bass, and Art Blakey. Yes, he of the Jazz Messengers. Art Blakey on the drums. And we started the set with Fats Navarro and the 52nd Street theme. All here for you on Rhythm and Bloom. If there's a particular artist or a particular piece of music you would like to listen to, please do drop me a line at our email address, Hoch, that's H-O-C-H, Hoch, at siu.edu, and I would be delighted to play it for you. Next up, we have one of the great singers associated with the bebop era, Babs Gonzalez. Here he is with Johnny Griffin on tenor saxophone, Charlie Rouse on bass clarinet, Les Spann on flute, Ray Crawford guitar, Horace Parlon on piano, Peck Morrison on bass, and Roy Haynes on the drums, singing a Dizzy Gillespie tune, A Night in Tunisia.

two extraordinary examples of a singing style called vocalese, that is, taking a recorded piece of music, putting lyrics to it that actually tells a story. That was Parker's Mood, first by Charlie Parker and his all-stars, Miles Davis on trumpet, John Lewis piano, Bird, of course, on alto saxophone, Curly Russell bass, and Max Roach on the drums. And then the vocalese version with King Pleasure, here accompanied by John Lewis piano, Percy Heath bass, and Kenny Clark on the drums. And then prior to that, we heard the vocalese version of A Night in Tunisia with Babs Gonzalez, then the original with Dizzy Gillespie and his orchestra, Dizzy on trumpet, Don Byas on tenor, Bill Jackson vibes, Al Haig piano, Bill Durango on guitar, Ray Brown bass, and J.C. Hurd on the drums. A Night in Tunisia. Next up, the very first bebop tune, credited by all jazz historians, featuring Coleman Hawkins on tenor saxophone, Dizzy Gillespie on trumpet, Vic Coulson and Ed Vandiver on trumpets as well, Leo Parker and Leonard Lowry on alto saxophones, Don Byas and Ray Abrams on the tenors, Bud Johnson on baritone, Clyde Hart piano, Oscar Pettiford bass, and Max Roach on the drums. This one's called Woody and You.

And with the scat singing of John Hendricks behind us, we're listening to Lambert, Hendricks, and Ross. Dave Lambert, John Hendricks, and Annie Ross, accompanied by the Ike Isaacs Trio. And everybody's bopping. Everybody's bopping. Prior to that, Coleman Hawkins and the very first bebop tune, Woody and You. And with these cats cooking behind us, we come to the end of another edition of Rhythm and Bloom. I hope you've enjoyed the program. And so until next time, this is the old professor, Dr. Hawk, reminding you, keep your fingers snapping and keep your toes a-tapping.

0: 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And they have more than one of everything that you might need for your next project. Check them out. Just search on PNA Tool Library and you'll see an online inventory that's up to date. Tool Library is open Friday afternoons from 3 to 5 and Saturday mornings from 9 to 1. Stop by for a cup of coffee, some kind of a sharp tool, and a joke or two. Yeah, on Dayton Avenue at the downhill side of the Finney Neighborhood Association. On with the show.
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2: I'm on my way, I'm taking off. I'm on my way, I'm taking off. I'm on

was On My Way by PJ Vegas. Hello everyone, it's Aiden here. I gotta say welcome back to Indigenous Afternoons here on Daybreak Star Radio, the only station indigenizing the airwaves. And you can't forget everyone, we're also heard on KBFG 107.3 Seattle. Shout out to them, they are amazing. But you already know what day it is. It's Friday. You know, I love my Fridays. It's the day behind the weekend. And you know, those weekends, you get that time to chillax. Woo! I can't wait to chillax for sure. I'm just going to be playing some video games. But you already know, today is Friday, and we have some things to talk about, such as some amazing events. Oh, I can't wait to get into it, so be sure to stay tuned. We have some amazing things we're going to be talking about, and of course, the tunes as well. We have Arms Around Me by Lady Midnight coming up

0: Jermaine Jackson, and I am thrilled to announce my brand new sports show, The Winner's Edge, airing every Thursday at 11 a.m. Pacific, 2 p.m. Eastern, right here on Daybreak Star Radio, the only station indigenizing the airwaves. 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
1: 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It's PJ Vegas. I'm right here with Daybreak Star Radio, and they stay indigenizing these airwaves. 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

once again that Daybreak Star Radio is hosting the setting of the Daybreak Star coming up Thursday, August 13th from 6 p.m. to 8 p.m. down at Arts at King Street Station, happening over at 303 South Jackson Street. Be sure to show up. It'll be a free event, and we have some special guests coming. We have the neighborhood kids coming along and doing their thing. Yeah, guys, you won't want to miss this one. It'll be on high on Indigenous spirit. Lots of good stuff happening, good music, good vibes. And of course, once again, Thursday, August 13th, 6 p.m. to 8 p.m. Be sure to show up and have the time of your life. And now, let's get on to Cool Down by M. Tongi. Let's

0: y'all. How you doing? How you living? How you been? It's your boy DJ Big Rez right here, man. Just dropping in to let you know to tune into my show every Tuesday called Roots, Riffs, and Resilience right here on Daybreak Star Radio. Again, Tuesday, 3 p.m. right here on Daybreak Star Radio. Roots, Riffs, and Resilience. I'll see you then. Peace.
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once again, we have the 21st annual In the Spirit Arts Market and Northwest Native Festival. This is happening Saturday, August 8th from 10 a.m. to 5 p.m. This is a free event at the Washington State History Museum, Tacoma Art Museum, and Museum of Glass. This will be your opportunity to celebrate the 21 years of In the Spirit. 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It'll be a lot of fun. You also totally show up because Daybreak Star Radio will be at booth number one. Once again, happening from 10 a.m. to 5 p.m. on Saturday, August 8th. I hope to see you all there. And now let's get on to Fall Apart by Alexis Lynn. Let's go.

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to say thank you all for tuning in once again to Indigenous Afternoons here on Daybreak Star Radio, the only station indigenizing those airwaves. And you can't forget, we're also heard on KBFG 107.3 Seattle. Shout out to them. They're amazing. But yeah, guys, once again, it's Friday. You know, it was a great day telling you all the news and giving you all the tunes. You already know. So yeah, once again, thank you all for tuning in. As I could say, yeah, tunes and tunes. Oh my goodness. But yeah, you know, really happy to talk about the event that's happening on August 8th. Once again, 10 a.m. to 5 p.m., the 21st annual In the Spirit Arts and Market Northwest Native Festival. Oh my goodness. Woo! Really hype. Really hype for this one. So yeah, once again, we have some more things coming up next week too, so be sure to tune in for that. And yeah, let's end it off with Indians Never Die by Black Belt Eagle Scout. I'll see you all next week. Stay safe and wear your seatbelt. Let's go.

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2: Today on Law and Disorder, we'll examine the controversy whether Jewish and Israeli writers are being excluded from the American publishing industry. We'll be joined by Professor Danao Mengistu, who resigned in part over this controversy. PEN America is the international writers' organization dedicated to freedom of expression. Then we'll learn more about the decriminalization of the sex worker industry. Our guest is Professor Alex Vitale, the co-producer of a new documentary titled Sex Work, It's Just a Job. Professor Vitale argues that the moralistic view of sex workers detracts from their lived experience and creates a more dangerous environment for them.
3: Stay with us.
2: I'm Stephen Rohde, retired civil rights lawyer and author on issues of civil liberties. Last week, on July 9, a long-simmering controversy burst into the headlines, pitting allies of robust freedom of expression against each other over how writers, publishers, and literary agents should respond to Israel's genocide in Gaza. The dispute came down to a fundamental question: should a boycott be imposed on Israeli and Jewish writers? The dispute was so divisive that Professor Danao Mengistu resigned as president of the free expression group PEN America. We're very pleased to be joined by the professor today. He is the John D. and Catherine T. MacArthur Professor of the Humanities and director of the Written Arts Program at Bard College, where he's taught since 2016. He's the author of three novels, all of which were named to the New York Times Notable Books. A native of Ethiopia, he came with his family to the United States at the age of two. The professor is also a freelance journalist. His articles and fiction have appeared in the New York Times, The New Yorker, Harper's, Granta, Jane, and The Rolling Stone. He is a 2012 MacArthur Fellow and recipient of a Lannan Literary Fellowship for Fiction, a National Book Foundation 5 Under 35 Award, the Guardian First Book Award, and the Los Angeles Times Book Prize, among other honors. He was elected president of PEN America in December 2025, having served on its board of directors for about a decade. Professor Mengistu, welcome to Law and Disorder.
4: Thank you very much for having me. It's a pleasure to be here with you.
2: Last Thursday, PEN America released an article with the headline, A Silent Moratorium, describing how Israeli and Jewish authors have experienced what it called harassment and professional challenges since the Hamas-led attacks on October 7, 2023, and Israel's brutal retaliation. In an early section, PEN said that boycotts, such as those employed by pro-Palestinian activists, represent a threat to the free expression rights of writers. You called PEN's approach unethical, and you promptly resigned as president of PEN. Tell us why.
4: Of course. I should be clear. I think, as you noted, I've been a member of PEN America's board for 10 years. And during that 10 years, the organization faced numerous challenges and crises. It faced a boycott in which hundreds of writers refused to work with the organization because they, in my opinion, rightfully believed that the organization had failed to equitably and ethically respond to what was happening in Gaza. So I've never given up on the organization. I stayed with the organization when very few writers would. And when it came time to rebuilding the organization and trying to actually reach out to writers and trying to restore credibility to the work that PEN America has done, I was the first person out there doing that work. I went to I don't know how many conferences, placed I don't know how many phone calls, emails to writers, advocating for the not only the organization's values, but for the way the organization would put those values into practice. So my resignation was anything but prompt. It was something that I would have obviously preferred not to have happened. It's something that I tried very hard for many, many, many months to avoid from happening. It comes to a point in which it became impossible for me to defend the organization's work and to stand in front of it and say, Pen America is acting equitably and in line with the charter and mission that have been the organization's guiding philosophy since its inception. This particular report that was released for me was an extension and a continuation of a practice of unequal and unethical response. And seeing that happen, so my resignation was really anything but prompt. And for me, this most recent publication, it was a continuation of Pen America issuing reports and putting forward advocacy that wasn't equitable, that ignored not only the organization's historical record on some of these issues, but also the potential consequences of and sort of real legal risks to free expression that a document like this could support. And as a free expression organization, there's obviously lots of different competing values that have to be weighed. But for me, and I would imagine most people, the most serious threats to our free expression rights, towards our collective free expression rights, are those that originate with government censorship. And for a free expression organization, to put forward any work that might actually support what is already a clearly documented history of suppression of protected constitutional speech, for me was it was untenable to maintain my position within the organization and to pretend like this wasn't happening.
2: So let's take a deeper look at the Penn article and get your reactions to several statements made there. That article explained that in interviews with more than 30 Israeli and Jewish writers and literary professionals, they described a widening cultural isolation since the attacks of October 7 and the subsequent war in Gaza. The article stated that Palestinian and pro-Palestinian writers, artists, and activists have faced dire consequences for their expression, including arrests, harassment, threats, deportation attempts, and detention, in addition to cancellations and exclusion in the literary and cultural spheres, and that Israeli and Jewish writers and artists on all sides of the conflict have been silenced and faced a range of threats and repercussions. The article describes the stories of Jewish and Israeli writers who feel that the mainstream literary world is increasingly shutting them down because of their identity, nationality, and views, impacting their reputations, livelihoods, leading people to self-censor, and creating an overall chilling of their ability to write and create. Penn calls the silencing a threat to freedom of expression. Does Penn have a point? Should Jewish and Israeli writers suffer because of what the Israeli government is doing in Gaza and the West Bank? Is this any form of anti-Semitism?
4: I mean, the obvious answer is of course not. No one should suffer for what any government is doing. Jewish and Israeli writers shouldn't suffer for what the Israeli government is doing. Palestinians, Palestinian Americans, Americans shouldn't suffer for what the Israeli government is doing in Gaza and in the occupied territories. And I think that is a, you know, if we were to start from that baseline of agreement, I think most people would share that sentiment that none of us should be, you know, sort of labeled or associated or affiliated because of what our governments do. The American government obviously has a long and very troubled record around the world, and to be held personally responsible for what my government does obviously would be both sort of very frustrating and discriminatory. Now, but the challenge here is that the way PEN America sort of phrases it, and even the way the question often comes up, is to pose these two things and say, yes, we understand this is happening to Palestinian and Palestinian American writers and their supporters, and this is happening to Jewish and Jewish Israeli writers, and therefore these sort of things are happening on a kind of equal plane. And that's unfortunately really not the case. It's not even to get into a question of trying to measure whose experiences of discrimination, chilling, isolation might be more extreme. It's to actually look purely and logically at the legal landscape and to try to understand where are the greatest forms of suppression happening. By any measure, by any account, our government right now is actively trying to suppress any voice that is supportive of Palestinian rights, that is critical of the Israeli government. At the same time, we have a policy right now in this country that keeps most people in this country who are not U.S. citizens from speaking out on their political beliefs because of fear that the government will retaliate against them. If you are arriving to the U.S. as a visitor on an immigrant visa, your social media could be checked. And if you are seen or shown as showing support for Palestinian rights, you might be kept out of the country, you might be in the country, and you might be deported from the country. So that level of threat to our free expression is they're not equal. They are happening on kind of radically different planes. And that's even before we actually discuss the anti-BDS legislation, which is currently active in 38 states, which has been, for the past 10 years, probably the single greatest threat to our collective free expression rights. This document helps those laws not only be sustained as they go under increasingly more rigorous forms of judicial review, but also it allows legislators an opportunity to try to find new ways to expand them. So to argue that because Jewish and Israeli writers might feel or have these experiences, that somehow that alone is a reason enough to do this kind of work, I think, to be profoundly unethical, because it ignores the real legal and legislative threats that we are actually all facing. And at the same time, you know, I would also counter, you know, Israeli writers have a publishing industry in Israel. They're not being silenced in Israel. That is where they write, that is their culture, that is their home, that is the language in which they're writing in. The idea that somehow PEN America, an organization based in the U.S., can somehow account for what is happening in translation, I find to be kind of really problematic. And the document actually seems to understand that, because the numbers and the amount of actual factual reporting and investigation don't really bear or stand up to scrutiny. The number of friends I have who are writers, who are Jewish writers, who write about Jewish issues, they've never expressed or are expressing now any sentiment or feeling that their voices are being chilled, that they have any less access to publishing than they did before. Now, certainly we have a divergence in our political opinions and beliefs, and that is always going to hold us accountable. So if somebody has a belief or an idea and they want to write an article that argues against what's happening in Gaza being a genocide, and they find that somebody does not want to publish that, that is not a chilling environment. That is an editorial decision that people have the right to make. So for us to suddenly turn that editorial decision into a framework in which suddenly somebody is being discriminated against, I find to be not only unethical, but incredibly sort of problematic for a free expression organization to take. We work inside of publishing in New York. If a real case of discrimination was happening, if there was an environment that was really chilling Jewish writers from being able to speak and write freely, that would be racism. And that type of racism would deserve real interrogation and real work from an organization like PEN America. It would require us to speak honestly and openly and on the record, not just with writers, but with editors. It would require us to actually look at the publishing history and see how many books have and have not been published over the past 5 years, and to use that as a baseline to actually measure the record of publishing in the United States. But that's not what this report does. This report instead relies on something that is far less rigorous, that can't be verified, that can't be scrutinized because we don't understand the methodology behind it. We don't have any sense of verifiable names or quotes that can be checked. We just have anecdotal information, and that anecdotal information does nothing to actually address what would be a real serious crisis of discrimination. A report like this was made that was trying to document the discrimination faced by Black writers in America, and it relied purely on anecdotes. I would find it offensive. I would find it incomplete. I would find it lazy, and I would find it lacking. But at the same time, if I also knew that there were laws that existed out there that were trying to make sure that certain forms of speech were being suppressed, and that this report could use my experiences or the experiences of people I know to continue that suppression, I would find it profoundly unethical, and I would find it profoundly dishonest.
3: You are listening to Law and Disorder on KBFG Seattle.
2: Professor, the article, the Penn article, did name names. It had writers, Jewish and Israeli writers. It named literary agents who've said that their relationship with American publishers has resulted in pure silence. Their submissions have been rejected or ignored. Are you aware if any of those reports are incorrect? And have you or anyone made any effort to see whether those reports are accurate?
4: It's not a question, though, about one person's experiences being accurate or inaccurate. An organization like PEN America doesn't spend a year of its time or this much resources trying to afford a report in which one person's experiences are accurate or inaccurate. I have plenty of experiences, as does just about every writer of color that I know, of being discriminated against in publishing, of having editors not want something because of your name, much less the names of your characters. So we can't suddenly pretend that that is the scale at which an organization like this is working, that we are here to document one person's experiences. We should also ask ourselves, what exactly are the implications and reasoning behind an organization like PEN America, including the experiences of one agent in Israel talking about books in translation? The U.S. publishes maybe 3% of books in translation. It's a very, very, very small number of books that actually make it through. So anybody's opportunity to get translated can vary radically depending on year to year. My agent, who's a wonderful agent, has some years where he sells 40 books, some years where he sells 10. That is not a matter of discrimination. It is a matter of the market, and it's a matter of forces that really nobody decides or controls. Some years people decide Korean literature and translation is incredibly popular, and there's a surge of books that are bought. The next year, that dies away. The fact that the market fluctuates is a fact, and it's an inevitable fact. To try to determine or assess that fluctuation and assign it to something as racial discrimination, which is what the report suggests, no other organization with credibility would try to do that work. I wouldn't be able to publish that if one of my students wrote that for a report in a college class, it wouldn't pass muster. It would be too flimsy and too thin. You would want to be able to verify that over at least a number of years. But it does do something else. If I'm going to try to make an argument of BDS as being discriminatory, even if it claims not to be, I can still argue that it is just by showing the adverse effects of it. One of the ways in which I can show the adverse effects of that is to argue, well, here's testimony from people who have experienced economic and material harm. And suddenly now I'm actually able to present that in a way that is actually legally justifiable, because one person's experiences of discrimination aren't enough. But if I can offer that as one part of a larger narrative, and I can attach to that economic and material consequences to that, now suddenly I actually have what might be a possibly more justifiable legal claim. PEN America knows that. The people who wrote this report, the staff who reviewed it, the lawyers who looked at it are very well aware of the legal arguments that we are facing. They know how to construct a narrative in order to make sure something can support or not support that. The fact that this report includes anecdotal information that would otherwise be unnecessary to making a larger argument about discrimination, because it can't actually do that. It is too anecdotal, but it does serve this other purpose. and to try to argue that it's just about the experience and we can somehow ignore the larger legal landscape, I think one is not only sort of foolish, but reckless. And two, I think obviously does a disservice to the intelligence of the people and the organization behind this report.
2: So that our listeners are clear, do you support expanding the BDS movement to a cultural, academic, and literary boycott of Israeli and Jewish writers?
4: Honestly, what I do and don't support doesn't matter. You know, my position at PEN America was entirely about the defense of free expression, and that defense has to include protecting everyone's right to free expression. That is what matters here, and that was my job, and that was my responsibility as the leader of that organization. Whether or not an individual chooses to believe that BDS should expand or shouldn't expand is irrelevant. What is important is that they have the rights to not only articulate that belief, but also put it into practice. That is fundamentally essential to what it means to be an American citizen, to live inside of the United States, to have the protections of the First Amendment. To try to strip that away, whether it's in this instance or another case, whether it's 20 years from now, if we start chipping away at those laws now to accommodate one particular political movement or to oppose one particular political movement, we undermine our laws for everyone and for all time.
2: PEN issued a statement saying that it had a long history of opposing cultural and academic boycotts, but we have always drawn a clear line between disagreeing with a tactic and defending the right of others to use it. It added that the group had previously opposed anti-BDS laws and defended writers who were punished for their involvement with the BDS movement. Were those statements satisfactory to you?
4: No, because they're not accurate. If you look at the actual record of what PEN America has done and has said, and you actually interrogate the language very carefully, if you put the same amount of care into reading and engaging with the language as PEN America puts into composing it, you'll see something that's quite contradictory. PEN America does not actually defend the right to boycott as I had often thought we did. I understand that our position was that we oppose cultural boycotts. I never disagreed with that position. I was not a position that I personally hold, but I was always respectful of the organization's line on that. But our position is actually, if you look at it carefully, it's not that we defend the right to boycott, it's that we defend writers who participate and call for boycotts to be protected from retaliation. That means we don't actually defend your right to do this. We will only defend you if you are retaliated against. The problem is the right to be protected from retaliation does not extend to private actors. It does not extend to individuals. The right to protection from retaliation extends to governments. So private citizens, private institutions are perfectly free and able to retaliate under this policy. At the same time, because BDS and anti-BDS legislation has passed in 38 states, because the Eighth Circuit has upheld Arkansas's anti-BDS legislation as constitutional, PEN America's boycott policy doesn't actually protect anybody inside of that state. That, to me, is not an ethical defense of what every other federal district court has ruled so far to be constitutionally protected speech. So for us now to then come back and say we do defend is actually not true. If you look through all of the statements, and I've read every single statement and every single report that the organization has released for the past 10 years, and I've looked at every single line that concerns BDS, and I've interrogated that line with the greatest amount of care, and what you see consistently over and over is an organization that offers either a minimal amount of defense, a mitigated amount of defense, or in some cases actually offers a defense that is otherwise completely moot. In its most recent statement, PEN America offers, as an example of their defense of defending against the retaliation, I think it was in 2023, Dr. Feldman, who was owed $500 by the University of Arkansas. Dr. Feldman was, PEN America's defense for Dr. Feldman happened in part because the state overreached. Dr. Feldman had signed a contract with the University of Arkansas that was for an honorarium. That honorarium clause in that meant that he was actually excluded from the BDS legislation that the state had passed. So Pen America could come out and defend him against that, but only him, because of the very strict and limited nature of his contractual agreement with the University of Arkansas. And yet the organization puts that forward as a symbol of its defense. And that shows you, I think, the hollowness of that defense, because if that's the best it can do after a decade of legislation that has restricted BDS, that's a very, very poor record.
2: You're listening to Law and Disorder. I'm Steve Rohde, your host today. We're joined by Professor Dinao Mendescu, who recently resigned as president of Pen America. Professor, when you were elected last December, you indicated that it was time to mend and rebuild relationships with writers who felt that the group had not done enough to support Palestinian authors. You alluded to this, but would you expand in terms of what you were able to do in your short tenure in that regard?
4: Of course. And, you know, I would also maybe even take a step further back and talk about what I wanted to do and what I actually talked to the organization's leadership about doing. And for me, one of the most important things that I felt like Pen America could do was to actually engage our community of writers and readers and lovers of literature in a real dialogue around some of these very difficult issues. I have colleagues at Bard who did a wonderful job of creating a course around keywords shortly after October in 2023. And what the idea that they had was they could bring in people to talk about these particular very difficult words and use that as a way to get everybody in that room to understand the multiple layers of meaning behind these terms. So what does Zionism mean? Well, in order to not just sort of put that term into a single kind of simple definition, let's actually bring a scholar of Zionism and of Jewish history into the classroom. Let us not only have her talk about the history of the word, but her relationship to the word as an individual. What does anti-Semitism mean? Let's actually ask Kenneth Stern, who helped define anti-Semitism for the IHRA. Let's bring him into the classroom and talk about the history and meaning of the word, but also his relationship to that. Let's talk about Palestine. Let's talk about settler colonialism. Let's have people talk about their relationship to these words, and let's listen to those relationships. Not necessarily try to force them into conversation, but let us listen to them and let us see how we understand and how that listening might shape and change the world in our perceptions of it. That was something that I really hoped and believed we could do, and that was something that I thought would actually potentially help us move forward, both as an organization and as a larger community. That obviously never got to happen, but at the same time, I also do feel like, you know, part of what I really hoped and wanted the organization to do was to have more of a dialogue with the writers in its community. What I wanted was for writers to feel invested in the organization. So if there are moments when there, and there certainly will be and have been moments of strong disagreements, that we can understand that yes, we disagree, but we are fundamentally still attached by the same values, by the same principles of literary expression, of free expression, of equality, and that in order to get us to understand that, what we needed to do was to find ways to engage writers more with the organization's work, that writers couldn't just show up as symbols or as little bits of decoration for fundraising events, but that writers should be actively involved in engaging with and supporting Pen America's work. So in order to do that, we created a standing committee of the board that was called the Literary Committee that would involve the writers, that would actually have the writers working in conversation with the staff on issues such as membership, on helping to identify and talk about writers who had been detained or imprisoned. That for me was probably maybe the most important thing that I was able to do in the very short time I had, but I always imagined that would just be the starting point, that that would be the kind of entry point into a Pen America that that really felt like it was not only in service to, but in service with writers. We were working collectively in partnership to really push forward not only the value of literature, but I think to me what literature sort of expresses, which is a very complicated understanding of our shared humanity that doesn't ask for us to reduce that complexity into sort of simple bite-sized sound bits, but that allows us to understand that we are profoundly different and we might have profoundly different ideas and beliefs, but at the end of the day, we are fundamentally human and the expression of that humanity is necessary.
2: Professor, as we come to a close, speaking more broadly, what do you believe is the role of writers in the midst of war and international conflict? Writers within those war zones, writers outside of those areas of conflict, and writers in countries like the United States, which fuel and fund these conflicts.
4: It sounds a little bit strange at first, but because I believe very much in the engaged writer. I believe in the writer who is active in the world around them. And one of my models for that, and I understand, of course, the very sort of complicated politics that stand behind him, is Albert Camus. And in one of my favorite essays of his, he talks about creating dangerously and what that means for writers in the post-World War II era. And he says near the end of the essay that the writer should be a freelancer, that the writer doesn't take sides in the opposing armies, but instead sits or stands on the sidelines, and in doing so arrives at something more important than a kind of partisan warfare. In standing as a freelancer, what the writer is able to do is capture the complexity of that engagement, is to capture the complexity, and by complexity, the humanity of both sides of these conflicts, and to put that forward. And putting that forward is the creation of beauty. And Camus writes that beauty has never enslaved any man, and if there's anything that will liberate us, it is beauty. Because beauty doesn't attach itself to such limited and sometimes temporal ideas as that can come with our identity, that can come with our conviction that one belief is certain and the other ones are wrong. That, for me, is an essential role of the writer, but in order for the writer to do that, the writer has to be engaged. To be on the sidelines isn't to turn away, it's to actually be in the middle, to look clearly and honestly at both sides, and to try to represent both sides with the same level of integrity, with the same care, with the same sense of a humanity that cannot be reduced or simplified. That charge, I think, is incredibly difficult to hold oneself to. It's really easy to want to take sides. It's really easy to believe that one thing is right and one thing is wrong, and to reduce these experiences into that, but I think oftentimes that actually takes away from the larger work of restoring, the humanity that we need after the conflicts are over.
2: Professor, how can listeners follow your work?
4: Well, I have four books out. They're more than welcome to buy any of them. I have a wonderful publishers that I'm sure would be grateful for that. I know myself and a number of other writers out there are really committed. We believe deeply in the values of Penn, the values that made this organization 100 years ago. We believe in the free exchange of ideas. We believe in writers working together towards a shared humanity, writers working together towards peace. And I believe that organization is more necessary now than ever before. And writers, readers, lovers of literature, people who I think believe in the value of our free expression rights and preserving and protecting them, and also believe that literature is a path towards doing that, are more than welcome. We would be grateful to have your support, and we'll work on ways of telling people out there how to join us in that.
2: Thank you so much for joining us. Very grateful for the work you do every day, and for being with us today on Law and Disorder.
4: Thank you very much.
0: Visit us online at lawanddisorder.org. for archived programs and links to many of the issues we discuss. 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
2: For decades, debates over sex work have been shaped by criminal law, morality, and public safety. Supporters of tougher enforcement argue that prostitution fuels exploitation and human trafficking. Advocates for decriminalization contend that criminal penalties often make sex workers less safe and discourage people from seeking help when they need it. It's a conversation that raises difficult questions about policing, labor, consent, and human rights. A 2025 documentary, Sex Work, It's Just a Job, enters this debate. The film was directed by documentary filmmaker Tammy Gold from the film department at Hunter College. Through the voices of current and former sex workers, organizers, and researchers, it explores the movement to decriminalize sex work and the broader social consequences that it should be treated as work rather than a crime. The film distinguishes consensual sex work from human trafficking. It asks whether a law enforcement-centered approach has done more harm than good. Joining us today is sociologist Alex Vitale, professor at Brooklyn College and the City University of New York Graduate Center, and he's co-producer of the film. The Populations and Advocates for Decriminalization and Non-Police Safety Interventions documentary is inspired by his book, The End of Policing, which argues that criminalizing sex work harms the vulnerable. Alex, welcome back to Law and Disorder, and congratulations on the new film.
5: Thanks so much, Stephen.
2: Let's get right into it. What first convinced you that sex work should be viewed as a labor issue rather than primarily a matter of criminal law?
5: Well, in the late 80s and early 90s, I was working at the San Francisco Coalition on Homelessness. And as part of that work, I was involved in street outreach to folks who were experiencing policing. And during that time, I got to know a number of street-based sex workers, especially very young people, some under 18. And I learned from them about, you know, the difficulties of life on the streets, and in particular, the way in which policing was not something that was there to help them, but it was something that made their lives more difficult and more dangerous. And so at that time, I got involved with some of the organized sex work advocacy that was going on, Carol Lee, Coyote, there in San Francisco, and eventually also some labor organizing that happened at some of the clubs. And so for quite a while, I've been concerned about this issue. And when I decided to write my book, The End of Policing, I included a chapter about the ways in which using police in relationship to sex work was incredibly harmful and unjust, and that we needed to move towards decriminalization instead.
2: The film's title is Sex Work.

0: or criminalize the customers, that the needs of sex workers to make money will just somehow miraculously disappear. But the fact is, it is a job. Sex workers have often had many kinds of jobs, and this is a job that they have chosen for themselves. And so we need to look at this as a labor rights issue rather than an issue of morality.
1: You draw a sharp distinction between consensual adult sex work and human trafficking. Why do you think those issues are so often conflated in the public debate?
0: There is a massive, well-funded industry driven by extremely conservative right-wing Christian organizations who are committed to a prohibitionist approach to sex work because they want to control women's bodies and everyone's sexuality. And the way they are trying to do this rhetorically is to refer to all sex work as trafficking, to try to convince the public that it is impossible for anyone to consensually choose to have sex work as a job. And this is outrageous and, again, completely erases the actual lived experience of these workers. I've been at meetings, in high-level meetings at the NYPD, where they just call everything related to sex work trafficking. There's no term, quote-unquote, prostitution or sex work. They just call it all trafficking. And this is them completely accepting this extreme right-wing narrative and using it to actually justify their own role in this, because they are trying to convince us that policing is necessary because that's the only way that they can keep sex workers safe, is by rescuing them as if they are being trafficked.
1: Your book and the film argue that criminalization often makes sex workers less safe. What does the research show about the relationship between policing and violence against sex workers?
0: So, you know, we have this massive system of criminalization, and sex workers are frequently the targets of violence by clients, by people looking to exploit them, and also by the police. The second most common type of complaint against police officers is sexual assaults. And huge numbers of sex workers report being victimized by police officers, including Yong Sung, who we talk about in the film, who was a massage parlor worker in Queens, who was sexually assaulted by the police and then told that she had to implicate others in trafficking, even though there was no trafficking. And when she refused to do that, they hounded her, raided the massage parlor, to the point at which she tried to escape, fell off a balcony, and died. When we make sex work illegal, we push it into this underground economy that increases the vulnerability of sex workers. In addition, if we look at something like SESTA FOSTA, which were the federal anti-sex work laws passed by Trump that criminalized electronic resources related to sex work, and part of what that did was it shut down or criminalized the websites that sex workers use to help keep each other safe. These websites allowed sex workers, for instance, to screen clients, to make sure that they knew the identity of who they were meeting. It also allowed them to create what we might call bad date lists, where people could put in the cell phone number of a client and see reports from other sex workers to know whether or not anyone had had a positive or negative experience with that person. The criminalization of sex work-oriented websites pushed all of that into the dark web or eliminated it, and this has made sex work

0: less safe. And finally, we hear a lot about the so-called Nordic model that attempts to criminalize just the clients and not the sex workers. But the countries that have adopted that model have not shown any improvement in the safety of sex workers, because that is not what they care about. What they care about is the moralistic attempt to prohibit sex work, which is a fantasy.
1: Some critics argue that decriminalization could expand the commercial sex industry, increase exploitation, and that it leads to coercion and trafficking in all events. How do you respond to those comments?
0: Well, it's just not true. We have multiple examples now around the world of countries that have decriminalized sex work without the development of those problems. Belgium, New Zealand, most of Australia, I think all but one province now, have full decriminalization of sex work. I was just in Belgium a few weeks ago, met with sex worker advocates there, and the situation is extremely positive. Sex workers are safer, there's less stigma, they're able to get government benefits, and they have more protection on the job. By bringing it out of the black market, we reduce the likelihood of exploitation, not increase it. Is it possible that there might be some increase in the volume of sex work? Probably not, but there might be more visibility because it's not being driven underground. But if we're concerned about the exploitation of sex workers, we should bring this out into the open, create peer-to-peer outreach networks, have workplace safety rules, have hotlines that sex workers or clients can call if they think there is exploitation happening.
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1: Your broader work in your book, The End of Policing, questions whether police are the right institution for solving many social problems or social issues. How does sex work fit into that larger argument?
0: Yeah, well, it fits quite directly into it. You know, when people imagine policing as the solution to some problem, they typically make three mistakes, all of which are true for the issue of sex work. One is they grossly overestimate the effectiveness of that intervention. The criminalization of sex work has done nothing to reduce the amount of sex work or to make it any safer. It has been a complete and total failure. Secondly, we failed to consider the costs of this intervention. And it turns out that the policing of sex work actually makes sex workers less safe. It is a source of danger to them. And it does nothing to stop it from happening. And the third mistake people make is they fail to consider the alternatives. If these like sex work rescue groups and anti-trafficking groups were actually concerned about the well-being of sex workers, and they often only acknowledge women as sex workers, which of course is completely inaccurate, and we have male sex workers in our film talking about their experiences. They just cannot accept this idea that sex workers could actually self-regulate, could form unions, could demand their rights, the kinds of things that would actually make sex workers safer. They continue to live in this fantasy world of imagining that they can use the criminal legal system to somehow stomp this out.
1: You're listening to Law and Disorder. I'm Steve Rohde, your host. Today we're talking with Alex Vitale about his book, The End of Policing, and the new film documentary, Sex Work, It's Just a Job. Alex, what policies and services should government invest in if it actually was interested in improving the safety and reducing exploitation in the field of sex work?
0: Yeah, so if we look at what some other countries have done, we can see this as a bit of a guide, right? First of all, sex workers should have the right to organize. They should have the right to pay into Social Security. They should have the rights to the same kinds of workplace safety protections that other workers have. But also, we should set up support services. Because if we're really concerned about the welfare of workers, we should make sure that those workers get adequate pay, have access to high-quality medical care, and that there are outreach services and support services for those who might be experiencing exploitation, which, of course, can happen in any kind of job. You know, we think about, well, there could be exploitation in sex work, and so people say, therefore, it must be illegal. But there are all kinds of jobs where people are being exploited, waiters, people, hotel cleaners who may be subject to sexual assaults and exploitation by their employers. But we don't think, well, therefore, we should make hotel labor illegal. We say, no, we should try to make sure that hotel workers have access to unions and workplace protections and a decent minimum wage and health care. That's how we approach that. And we should approach sex work in the same way.
1: Isn't it true in countries that have decriminalized sex work that sex workers have the availability of medical testing for communicable diseases and that there's no shame in taking advantage of those services?
0: That's right. I mean, we have some of that now, even with criminalization, but it is just, it is suffused with stigma. The services are often inadequate to meet the level of need, and they're not culturally appropriate. They don't take seriously the life experiences of sex workers. So there are folks, for instance, in the health department here in New York City who are very concerned about this issue and have worked very hard to provide accessible and appropriate medical services. So they're trying to do the right thing, but the resources really haven't been there to do it to scale. And it is always suffused with this stigma and fear of the criminal legal system getting involved.
1: The documentary includes interviews with current and former sex workers telling their own stories. Were there perspectives that surprised you during the making of the film?
0: Well, first, let me say, I think that this is the most diverse group of sex workers that has ever appeared in any one documentary. Male, female, black, white, trans, immigrants. It is just an incredible group of individuals who were incredibly brave to go on camera and tell their stories. And I think it was possible primarily because of the level of outreach and organizing that was underway at the time that we started making the film. The movement to decriminalize sex work is alive and well here in New York State and in many states around the country. And we were just incredibly fortunate to be in a position to be able to tell these stories from people. And it was very powerful to hear the ways in which the stigmatizing and criminalization of sex work was alienating sex workers from their own families, which is another thing that makes them less safe. And also I'm reminded of one specific story. One woman said that she decided to get into sex work more full time when Trump was elected because her work authorization at the time was DACA. And Trump was threatening to get rid of DACA. And so she felt she needed to go more full-time into sex work precisely because her ability to survive was being threatened. And this is what I mean by the need to actually listen to the lived experience of sex workers rather than relying on some kind of abstract moralistic principle to condemn these human beings.
1: What you've just said prompts me to think about the fact that public opinion on cannabis legalization and same-sex marriage changed dramatically over time. Do you see attitudes towards sex work undergoing a similar shift? Have there been any polling or surveys in that regard? Or is it in some way fundamentally different?
0: I don't think it's fundamentally different. I don't think we've reached that kind of threshold moment yet. I think we have a lot more organizing to do. But the fact that there are active campaigns with the active involvement of sex workers happening in many states across the country, and that we are seeing changes happening in other countries around the world, suggests to me that now is the time to double down on that organizing. I think the success of marijuana legalization and, of course, the incredible victory of same-sex marriages shows that things that seemed impossible can become possible in remarkably short order when there is a political opening. So I think that there is some reason for optimism.
1: Are there organizations or unions that have formed and taken up this issue in terms of political lobbying of state legislatures and the government?
0: Yeah, so some unions have been involved in efforts to organize sex workers primarily at strip clubs, where the legal questions are often grayer. And so there have been some SEIU locals and I think some others who've shown support for sex workers in these situations. Also, groups like the ACLU have been very good on this issue. In addition, Human Rights Watch and Amnesty International have both, and the World Health Organization, have all called for the full decriminalization of sex work as their baseline policy on this issue.
1: How can listeners find the documentary Sex Work, It's Just a Job, and learn more about your book, The End of Policing, and your work itself?
0: So we're on all the social media sites. So Sex Work Film is often the handle, but if you just Google Sex Work, It's Just a Job, you'll find us. Our website is sexworkfilm.com, and it has information and ways to get in touch with us, updates on upcoming screenings and that sort of thing. 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So if people Google me, Alex Vitale, on Substack, they can sign up for our monthly newsletter, and that will keep them in the loop on all this work.
1: Alex, thank you so much. I learned a lot. I'm sure our listeners did. Thank you for joining us on Law and Disorder.
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1: I was just asking Reverend Lamar, you know, how many he gets on a normal Sunday in church. And he goes, I know, 300. So this is kind of a small crowd for him, but I tell you, it's a big crowd for politics and prose. So great seeing you all. Welcome to the bookstore. I'm Brad Graham. I'm the co-owner, along with my wife, Lissa Muscatine, and truly excited to be hosting Reverend Bill Lamar, who's here to talk about his new book, Ancestors, Those Who Bless Us, Curse Us, and Hold Us. Reverend Lamar is pastor of the Metropolitan African Methodist Episcopal Church in Washington, an historic congregation with roots dating back 1838. Formerly, he was managing director of leadership education at Duke University's Divinity School, where he received his Master of Divinity degree. He also served in congregations in Hyattsville, Maryland, and in three Florida cities. Now, Reverend Lamar believes deeply in leaning, as he puts it, into ancestral space. As the pastor of one of the oldest Black churches in Washington, he has a deep connection to his own ancestors and the ancestral legacy of his renowned church. He writes that he was taught to believe in the communion of saints, a mystical idea that the living and the dead remain connected palpably, yet inscrutably. He also was taught that we are surrounded by a great cloud of witnesses. Those, he says, who have trod our path, watch us and cheer us. But his book isn't just about taking the role of ancestors seriously, about how our lives remain bound to them. There's a powerful and passionate political message running through the pastor's work, which, if you know him, isn't surprising, given that he's never been one to separate religion from politics. In the book, he distinguishes between what he calls ancestors of light and shadow ancestors. Those who shine with light are associated with notions of freedom, justice, opportunity, equality. Those in the shadows are tied to forces of bondage, injustice, racism, and inequality. Reverend Lamar urges us not only to remain attuned to these various ancestral narratives all around us, but also to efforts to distort some of them. And he exhorts us not to be lulled into thinking all is well in the present or better than it is when it obviously isn't. He says, quote, "So much of our world and so many of our institutions are designed to tame us, distract us, and silence us. Ancestors of light, however, keep us on the journey toward the bright sunrise of human flourishing and unmitigated joy." Now, in conversation with Reverend Lamar will be two very distinguished people, Dana Williams and Michael Eric Dyson. Dana is dean of the graduate school at Howard University, where she's been on the faculty since 2003, specializing in contemporary African-American literature. Her most recent book, Toni at Random, was published last year and examined Toni Morrison's influential role as a visionary editor at Random House. Michael also is an academic and author as well, and he's a Baptist minister and radio host. He holds two faculty appointments at Vanderbilt University, one as professor of African American and Diaspora Studies, and the other as a professor of ethics and society at the Divinity School. He's authored or edited more than 25 books dealing with such subjects as race, religion, and politics, plus biographies of Malcolm X, Martin Luther King Jr., Barack Obama. Michael's on his way here. He'll be here very soon and join us, but we are going to go right ahead. So please join me in welcoming Reverend Lamar and Dean Williams.
2: Good evening. Hello, everybody. It's so good to be here with you and with this guy. I know a little something about him, so we're looking forward to the conversation. In the car, he said, "Are you going to tell me what you think about this book?" And I was like, "No, not until we're all here together." So I didn't. I loved it. No, I did. I loved it. Congratulations.
3: Thank you. Thank you very much. And thank you all. Thank you all for being here.
2: And I teed that up like intentionally because we talked about it a little bit. I read a little bit of it in early draft while he was revising some, because for those of you who've done this before, you know, they're like 12 iterations before the thing really comes. And by iteration number 3, he was like, "I'm over this. Will you read this?" So I would go through a chapter and make sure like every comma was in place, but I never read the whole thing completely until it was between the covers. So I heard him say, it's like a meditation. So the first question that I have is to ask you to tell us what it was that you were going for. In your best case scenario, what did you hope that the book would achieve?
3: I think the first thing, and again, thank you all so much. I'm speechless. Thank you. But I can't be speechless because I'm supposed to talk tonight. I was trying to figure out why this country keeps doing the same stuff. Why we seem to be locked in a cycle of exploitation, oppression, and extraction. I read history, I read journalism, theology, and everything gets us part of the way there. There is something more that needs to be discussed. There are a number of things to say, but I'll land here. The word epistemology, how we come to know something. We live in an era where scientific ways of knowing sit atop the pile, and other ways of knowing are denigrated. For the majority of human existence, we have not known scientifically. We have known through mystery. We have taken mystery seriously. Mm-hmm. We have taken connection with the unseen and those things ineffable, difficult to understand and explain. We have felt as if we've had connection, and we have built so many wonderful things from that connection and this ancestral connection, which is not necessarily scientific, but clearly helped to raise many of us, helped to show us a way. I thought this might be a path to help me understand and to help us to build our way into something more beautiful, more just, more hopeful.
2: So a couple of things come from that. The first one is a question that I've already gotten asked like 3 or 4 times. YG-D is the first one.
3: Okay.
2: Around then? Mystery. We're old and we admit it. So I will not try to give him 2 questions.
3: Yeah, let me do
2: and
3: the first
2: hope
3: one.
2: That he remembers.
3: All right, so.
2: He's like, one thing at a time. Yes. I live with him.
3: So here's my, how many of you know the term blurred? What is a blurred? What's a blurred? A blurred is a black nerd. I am the president of the Blurred Society.
2: Yes.
3: And so I'm glad you asked me that. The G-D is homage to Hebrew. In Hebrew, the name of God has 4 letters. It is called the Tetragrammaton, Yod, He, Vav, He. And in the name of God, there are no vowels. So there are no vowels in Hebrew. They had to, the Masoretes pointed at blah, blah, blah, blah. So the G-O-D reminds us of the holiness of the name, which is not to be spoken. It is so holy. I have some rabbinical friends. We were reading texts together, and a text fell on the ground that had the name of the holy, and she had to pick it up and kiss it before she could place it back to be studied. So it is to remind us to keep some distance, because for us, God is a cosmic Santa Claus whose belly we rub to get cars and houses and stuff. So I want us to approach the holy in a way that honors the holy. That's what that is.
2: The second part of the question was that you unhesitatingly blend Christianity, spirituality, and ancestry.
3: Right.
2: As a preacher, now I can do it. We can all do it as lay folks, but I jokingly say, like, for a preacher to do that, how did you get comfortable doing it? And why really ancestry having a place in Christianity?
3: This is what I was after. In church, Elder Armand, we pretend like we don't do the stuff we do at home. Which is why at Metropolitan on Sunday, we played the Gap Band, Yearning. Because that song is beautiful and it comes from a holy place. Don't pretend like you don't have sexual healing at home. If you don't, you should buy it. It might help you. If you're looking for a church home, come on down. So the reason I blend those is because the houses in which I grew up blended them. When I talk about Aunt Viney, that ancestor who reached for me, my grandmother had that picture hanging in her home. Now it hangs in mine. So the ancestry was there. The spirituality was there. I knew of people, and you all have heard me say this, when people were in transition from this life to the next, they covered mirrors in black cloth so people would not be caught in transit. And when we grew up, during New Year, my father would tell the story, and I saw it when I was very young. My Uncle Norman would be the first person in each home because our tradition was a man had to be the first to cross the threshold. That ain't in no Bible. That is tradition that comes with us that we held. So we have always had a syncretism, more blurredism for you tonight. Syncretism is bringing faith together. We held on to our African traditions. And don't you let no Bible-toting fool make you get rid of it. Because they keep their tradition, and we must keep ours. So blending it is what I saw, and I just got past the fears, though, of pretending like I had to stand up there and talk like Billy Graham and the rest of these people. I'm going to talk like Billy Lamar. All right. And I'm going to privilege what we saw, what we believe, because I believe, unlike Billy Graham, who had a vision for just his people, our stuff has always been for humanity. And I wanted to center that and to remind us to stop being afraid of who we are.
2: Part of what you also say is that there is ancestry worship in places both recognized and unrecognized. So if you can talk a little bit more about that, why it was so important to think about ancestry, because ancestry worship is everywhere around us, whether we admit it or not.
3: Well, and as I have shared, Washington, D.C. is the capital of ancestor worship in the world. Lincoln, Jefferson, Washington, FDR, the streets, the statuary, all of it named for persons who came before. Now, if you more blurred, there's a word called pseudepigrapha when you study scripture. The books of Moses were not written by Moses because Moses was dead and he couldn't write about his own death. The book of John was not written by someone named John. There were traditions that were woven together. Give it up for Michael Eric Dyson. Good to see you, sir. Good to see you. Look, when you're Michael Eric Dyson, you're always on time.
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3: They wrote in the name of ancient worthies so that their writings would be accepted. So I lift that up because we need to be clear that there is political work being done when you name something after a person, which is why I would not name a city after George Washington. I know y'all in love with him, but I'm not. Because George Washington's privilege was based upon exploitation, oppression, and extraction. Now, George Washington could have done something more just, but he chose not to. We should not model ourselves after people who would exploit, extract, or oppress. We need to know his story, and we need to know Richard Allen, the founder of African Methodism, wrote a eulogy for George Washington. And what he said in that eulogy was, "He is the father of your country." Now, at his death, he freed his enslaved people. You should follow your father. Now, what I think Allen really wanted to say, he shouldn't have had no damn slaves in the first place. But this is an opening for me to press in his memory, according to his ancestral energy that you now are claiming and deifying, use that for a politics that is different than the politics he lived in life. This city is filled with ancestral veneration. The challenge is we do not venerate the ancestors who believe in equality, who believe in justice. We believe in those who accommodated themselves to a regime that even now is the most violent in the world.
2: I want to echo Bill's welcoming to the space, Dr. Dyson. And I have to tell you all this. It's important to say publicly because, what, 5-6 years ago, you told me, Michael Eric Dyson just texted me and said he'll connect me with his agent. Like, who does that? So he's an incredibly generous person and is more than, like, thinking, like, I don't want to be out here writing books for people in the masses by myself. So part of the reason it was important to have you in the space, too, was that generosity of spirit that talks about why it's important to have these kinds of conversations in books that we can read. Just to be clear, as a disclaimer, he's a blurred, but those words are not in the book. Those, like, the book is very readable and very very accessible.
3: Until it's not.
2: You will not have to go to the dictionary every other moment, which I completely appreciate it. Not that there's anything wrong with it. As an academic, there's nothing wrong with it. But I want to make the point that you both try to write for people to understand what you've been trained to do, but in a way that it resonates. And I'll give you a couple of examples of that after your responses.
4: Yes, ma'am. Well, first of all, it's great to be back in the hood and at Politics and Prose, where I've spent millions of dollars. But to be on the panel with this distinguished couple. Now, I got to tell you, Pastor Lamar ain't told me his wife was like a world famous author.
2: Oh, cut it
4: right?
2: Out.
4: Oh, yeah. And I mean, it's Women's History Month. We could interview her. But the thing is that having written the most powerful, riveting, and to me, instructive book on Toni Morrison. I taught a class on Toni Morrison. I mean, and the linguistic play on words with the pun, Tony at random. We could just preach on that, about a random association with any elegiac, prosaic form that Toni Morrison commandeered will lead you to pathways of enlightenment. But then her as an editor at Random House, doing the work, the intellectual work, the revisionist work, the redactionist work, and the editorial work, shows her in a completely different life. And we got to give her, I mean, I know it's winning the Pulitzer and a Nobel Prize or something. I mean, that book is phenomenal. And if you haven't read it, read it. And don't die until you hear this man preach, all right? I'm telling you, he that cold. I was on a program with him, and he was just giving some remarks. I was like, my God, this man is a force of nature. Homiletically, that is, the construction of sermons, brilliant. The way in which he integrates social conscience with moral and ethical energy, and then linking that to a biblical interpretation that leads to liberation. Why is that important? I just came, and I'm sorry to be late, but I'm coming from just the hangover of the two funerals of Reverend Jackson and then preaching myself up in Jersey. And I wanted to be here because this man is carrying forth that tradition. Here's a man, and to be honest, it's done too, you know, it's not done often enough in our churches, especially in our emancipatory, liberatory spaces that we're supposed to be giving voice to. We got theologies of luxury. We've got sermons of material accumulation, but not serious engagement. I ain't here to preach. I just wanted to say that to acknowledge, if you ain't got a church home, come on over, because my man be throwing down on the regular every Sunday. You know, where we came in to me is interesting. Because in your book, which is luminous in the Howard Thurman sense of that word, I wanted to know, because you're so precise in what you just said about choosing the wrong ancestors, right? Because ancestors choose us and we choose them, right? It's a choice. It's a volitional call. It's a willing into one space of an energy that produces you, but it's circular. So I wanted to know, is there any way for Black people to claim ancestors who didn't mean us any good, but to redirect their energy posthumously so that we recreate the story? So you think about the fact that Thomas Jefferson, writing in Notes on Virginia, state of Virginia, wondering whether Negroes possess requisite capacity for reason. Now, I knew he was messed up when he said that Black people didn't have no harmony. Now, Doc, it's a lot of stuff you could have said back then. We didn't have millions. We didn't have investment. We didn't have land. But harmony? He clearly wasn't listening to the Supremes and to Destiny's Child. He did not put that on his playlist. But he says in the Declaration of Independence about Native peoples who are savages and black people who are untrustworthy. They're savages because they want their independence. We're untrustworthy because we were listening to the British about what to do about our freedom. But we appropriated through Martin Luther King Jr. in 1963, we hold these truths to be self-evident. King imbues, after looting, the rhetorical riches of that ancestor that was against us, but he takes the riches of their insight and uses them against what they intended to allow us to claim at least some ancestral privilege that was not yet anticipated.
3: I think that what they were doing is what we were all taught to do, searching for the human in the midst of misanthropic, anti-human realities. Mm-hmm. So you're right about how King, Richard Allen, so many others mined those documents. And I think that possibly what they were doing, there's a gentleman, I give to you a book. First of all, remember that ancestors can be by blood or by bond. So for many of us who feel like we are descended biologically and genetically from scoundrels, you can indeed adopt the energies of ancestors by bond, those who live the kind of life you would like to see live. But there's a gentleman who's written a book, and I committed to you, called Ancestral Healing. It could be that what King and others were doing was a spiritual work of trying to heal and salvage what was human, what was luminous, what was beautiful in those documents and in the theory. So here's going way back, a scholar whose name we can't call anymore because he got in some trouble. But he helped me to understand Aristotelian democratic theory. The Aristotelian democratic theory excluded women and slaves. The American democratic theory is diseased from its embryonic stages because it excluded. Now, here's the problem. You cannot definitionally have democracy that excludes because the word demos in Greek means people. So those whom you do not include, what you're saying is they are not human. So what they have tried to do, the best of our ancestral tradition, is always to expand the table and not to contract it. So I write in the book about a song we sung called Welcome Table. It is a table of hospitality for all. So I agree with you. What was salvageable, what was human, what was beautiful, we have always appropriated and then tried to extend it to all, even to those who tried to keep us from receiving it. So story of black men who were elected to the South Carolina legislature during Reconstruction, they passed laws for universal free public education. They did not say, we will not educate the children of those who claim to own us. They said, we believe in a world where all ought be educated. This is the spiritual genius that I want to recover and pay homage to. How were they that extraordinarily human? How can we capture that in our moment? And one little small thing I keep thinking about, I call it the politics of the candy jar. Like many of your grandmothers, my grandmother kept candy in the room for us. This was, you know, in the black house, you had the front room, the middle room, and the black back room. You have all these rooms we got now. She always kept treats for us. And I think about what she really was doing was trying to make sure that these little black children she loved could find joy in a world that she knew soon would try to beat that joy out of them. Try to beat that humanity out of them. So they were always carving these spaces, always trying to lift up, and never even, now they said some things about the people who had their foot on their necks that I will not repeat, but they taught us not to be like that. I want you to raise your hand if you heard one of those ancestors say, don't be like them. Don't treat people like that. Don't take from people. Don't dehumanize people. When all day long, I mean, I'm sitting up here, but I'm wrestling with myself because, hell, I want them to taste some of what they're giving us. But the truth of the matter is that is not what is most human in us. and we are called to this higher way of being human. And that really is why I think this kind of meditation demanded that I fall into it and put it on paper.
2: I want to take us to a section in the book, the chapter God and the Ancestors. On 110, you say, "What if I heard whispered?" And the whispering comes from the ancestor. There was something more to being beautifully human than guilt and the need for Jesus' blood to cleanse us. What if God expected that we would take on divine characteristics as human beings without the maturity being dependent on the lynching of Jesus? What if we preach the gospel words that God awaits union with humans in God's power so that the fullness of human possibility, union would be God, could be real for all of us? Be human. To be human was the lesson. And being human means you're unwilling to sacrifice other humans for any purpose. Mm-hmm. I appreciated the clarity
3: sound like you wrote that. That was good.
2: I appreciate the clarity around the humanity, in part because you make clear that at moments when we want to, or we're trying to distinguish between whether or not it's something we really want to do, our instinct, our gut, and something that an ancestor is whispering to you, one key difference for you, if it's you, is what I want. If it is an ancestral calling, it's what we must do. The simple pronoun shift, mm-hmm. that humanity drives us towards the kind of pluralistic communal space. How do we negotiate that with one of the metaphors you use for the chapter, which is around climbing towards the summit? If you could tell us that story around what it means to go onto the summit and what we get from being at the height of a place.
3: So the first thing you mentioned, and I'd love for you to chime in when you can, Doc, about penal substitutionary atonement, which is what we have been taught in Christian churches about how God saves. God saves by lynching God's son. Well, that's problematic, y'all, on multiple levels. Now, I grew up with that blood theology, that God has a bloodlust. But if you really read the story, if he was sent to die, why heal? Why feed? Why not just go straight to Calvary, right? It is absolutely asinine. I need us to understand the people that have us drunk on that story, they want us to live in that world of violence and retribution and a divinely sanctioned and condoned violence and retribution so that you will not question theologically what's happening in Iran. So you will not question theologically what they did in Venezuela, what they want to do in Cuba. You will not question it because ultimately you believe that God makes salvation happen through the shedding of blood. Now, I'm going to tell y'all, I'm through with that.
5: Yes, sir.
3: That is demonic. It is ungodly. And it is a poor read of text.
5: Yes, sir.
3: The apex of the text is not the death, but resurrection. Wow. What God is saying is, you kill, I make alive. What God is saying is, you shed blood, I am showing you that that is not the way that I intend. That is not what I put into motion. We have to push back. This is the way I live my life. If someone tells me something, I'm looking for the other way. Because I cannot.
2: You're a contrarian. He's a contrarian. It's true. It's true. He's a questioner, and I appreciate it most of the time. Like, seriously, appreciate, like, constant interrogation. I'm really excited. I'm going on and on and on. He's like, yeah, but why? Well, how did it happen? Well, when I was like, let me finish my story.
3: Tell the beautiful people what my mama said as we were driving in.
2: Lord, that boy always, like, since his first word was probably why. His first word was probably why.
0: 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William H. Lammer, talking about his new book, Ancestors, with Dana Williams and Michael Eric Dyson, March 10th, 2026.
2: The interrogation, you were saying.
3: Much love to mom and daddy who are watching. But... Oh, they're in Tallahassee.
5: Oh, okay.
3: Yeah, yeah. the story is simply, and we've been talking about this in Metropolitan, the transfiguration story of Jesus going up the mountain with Peter, James, and John and having an ancestral conversation, veneration with Moses and Elijah. And my read is that he could not make his move toward Calvary through the Via Dolorosa without the ancestral conversation. I really want to lift for all of us that the things that are before us that we know we ought do that we've not been able to find the strength to do, I think the ancestors are the strength. Mm-hmm. They absolutely are the bridge. So I keep pictures of Aunt Viney in my house in strategic places so that when I am binge watching, I will turn it off and try to do something more constructive, try to keep building. Now, of course, I believe in joy, I believe in rest and recreation, but I also believe that we are all being called to something extraordinary. And for me, this ancestral idea has helped to energize me. And I'm thinking, for many people who have grown up in traditional Christian spaces, this seems weird. Some people call it witchcraft. People call it all kinds of stuff. But let me be very clear. All of our divine thinking is ancestrally fertilized. So the prayers I heard as a boy, God of Abraham, God of Isaac, God of Jacob, God was always mediated through ancestors. The stories that we were told in AME churches about our history, always there was ancestral veneration, there was ancestral mixing in with the story. And so I think the first thing I want to do is to give us permission to not be afraid of that engagement. And to think about, as I say in the book, how your homes were ancestrally designed. How many of you grew up with pictures around the house of people you never knew? And you have to think about it. You don't just put pictures there. There's a story that people always design to communicate narrative. Always and everywhere. You grew up hearing stories about people. And I literally, Zoe, think I know some people that I never met. Because I heard the stories. Anybody here know people you never met? Like you deeply know them. And those are the gifts that my ancestors gave. And this is my favorite story, and I'll stop here. I am William Herman Lamar IV. My dad is the third. When I was born at Coliseum Park Hospital in Macon, Georgia, they drove the short distance from that place to where my paternal family lives. And I am named for William Lamar Jr., who was born in 1896, died in 1975. I was born in 74. My daddy tells me this story, and I love it. He says that when we pulled down into the driveway, this was Big Daddy. He said, Big Daddy, Marva, and niece, two of my cousins, one now deceased, they had made drums out of tin pan, those tin foil pans you get your sweet potato pies in, and they were marching around the driveway beating the drum. I came home to the beating of the drum. I'll stop.
4: Man. First of all, you done killed Easter Sunday sermons. Yeah. He got up. You know, you done killed Good Friday. Ain't no seven last words.
3: We just do it different.
4: You just done killed all that. I don't know. You're going to have bodyguards up in the church, man. But your point is...
3: We kind of do have bodyguards.
4: Not just from the other side, though. It's going to be an inside job. But obviously, if you're speaking theologically and speaking about the reverence of revenge... and the ways in which the bloodthirst, bloodletting that has been so characteristic of empire and of imperial and colonial thinking, then yes, the way in which those two have been, the distance between them been erased, where we can no longer see the redemptive character because it has been so completely identified with the vengeance and the hate that the death was meant to absolve. So in that sense, I think you're onto something there that forces us to rethink. You remember Martin Luther King Jr. in the letter from a Birmingham jail said that when he went out into the hinterland in the southern world, he looked at those churches and wondered who is their God. That is one thing to do it for white evangelical piety, which has suppressed the capacity to identify the humane in the other, but to do it internally, as you're suggesting, is a deep thing. And God bless you on that journey. But related to that, I'm an amateur here. You the expert. But what about a competitive ancestry within Black circles? By which I mean, when you claim a set of ancestors over here, and somebody else claims a set of ancestors over here, they're all Black, they're all intimate, they're all mediated through a recall, either through nostalgia or through recognition of who produced and what produced me. And the reason I'm raising that, I'm thinking about when, you know, back in the 90s, when you all were children, and they had the 90s rap, and, you know, I was sent by Vibe magazine to do a story on Calvin Butts because he was killing hip-hop. Yeah. They knew I was a hip-hop intellectual, but I'm also a Baptist preacher. But I ain't going to go up in there and say nothing crazy about Calvin Butts because I revere what he represented at Abyssinian, but I also wanted to challenge, you know, the inability to acknowledge that there's a different set of ancestors that these young people are claiming, right? The ones that were marginalized within the circle of Black respectability,
3: yes,
4: of political recognition,
3: yes,
4: of saying that you were not in the right class, you were bourgeois versus what was happening in the gut bucket.
3: You were gay,
4: you were lesbian, you were queer. All of them were already, by definition, excluded. So when hip-hop comes along, the wrong Negroes got the microphone. Like, you ain't in Morehouse. You need more of a house to recognize what you're doing. So in your brilliance, I mean, you know, I read it on, I downloaded it on Kindle. I was reading that thing. That was burning up my phone. What about this sense of competitive ancestry? Now, we could get technical and talk about Nietzsche and Foucault in terms of genealogy, right? Who is the genealogical aspirant that stands at the end of that hallway? But since you so brilliantly translated, I'd love to hear you talk about the competitive ancestries that motivate contradictory gestures within the same house, the same race, and how we recognize or even reconcile some of those differences.
3: So I too, like you, revere the tradition of Calvin O. Butts and the Abyssinian Church. But I think we have to thoroughly critique classism within our churches. Willie Jennings, my theology professor, much to the consternation of many of the white students at Duke Divinity School, we had to take a class in Black church studies. Mm-hmm. And one of the things he talked about, brilliant theologian, see some Willie Jennings students back, my man Austin and my sister Allison. Willie Jennings says, in the Black church tradition, at our worst, we merged salvation and Black respectability. Mm-hmm. That Jesus

0: at the microphone, look eerily like Bill Lamar, right, had the same hustle.
1: And gimmick.
0: Yes, and gimmick, had the same hustle. So he named that, and essentially my read, he was trying to figure out where to ply his trade. Mm. And the church would not receive him because of who he was. Right. I just want y'all to sit with this. Think of how many James Baldwins we have expelled from our midst because they did not show up the way we wanted them to show up. So one thing I am committed to in Metropolitan is the absolute destruction of that kind of bourgeois construction of the faith. I'm committed to it. I want it to die 1,000 deaths. One way that I've done it, and the people have not fired me yet, is the preaching of the African cosmology that there is no such thing as sacred and secular. That the world dances with the holy. Yes. And that all that we see, every human being, here's the thing, the minute you call a human being a savage, the minute you say that they are a sinner, it is a pretext for violent erasure of that person. It is a pretext. It never fails. You read history. So my argument is that we bring into the church all of the brilliant production of what black people have produced, especially at the margins, the blues, hip hop. When Sister Juan and Sister Marie helped me to celebrate my 10th year anniversary, they played A Tribe Called Quest, the band.
1: In church.
0: Sir. Lord, Electric Lord. Relaxation.
1: Man, that's the jam.
0: I like them brown, yellow,
2: Puerto
0: Rican, and Haitian.
2: I knew it.
0: Name is Fight Dog from the Zulu Nation. You know that one, don't you?
1: Oh, absolutely.
0: Okay,
1: bro.
0: All right.
1: My man wrote a hell of a book on it.
0: Yes, yes. I can't remember his name. Yes.
1: Richard Ida.
0: So my argument is, I'll leave it here, last story. We had years ago, Allison, I think you had something to do with this. We had some people from Ward 7 and 8 come to Metropolitan. You remember this? And they were violence interrupters. And they were from the streets of D.C. They came into the church. And you could see they put on a coat of heaviness. And then they started talking. And they cussed a little bit. And they looked at me and they said, uh-oh, preacher. I said, you speak here what you would speak there, because the God who loves you out there loves you in here. So I would not enforce. Now, some of y'all, you're in reference. My thing, you know, like the Ghetto Boys and also N.W.A. Don't pretend. Yeah. Oh, man. Faith Mob. So just let the greatest Tiny Desk ever. So the argument is, if you let people be who they are in community, they will come and we can grow together. You don't catch a fish that is already prepared. We grow together, and all of us got some scaling to do. Or if you like catfish, some peeling to do. And so we accept one another in love. This is Jesus in his merry band of misfits had tax collectors, had zealots, had, again, now we know that women were in the group, had sex workers. They were all there, and we still are scandalized by it. What if some glittery dollar bills come into church? We gonna count them and deposit them. Brother Johns, we're going to count them in the positive. And if a sister or a brother who's been on the pole comes in the church, that's God's child. And I say to him, to God, the strip club and the church are equally holy, because God's people are in both places. And until we get past all that middle class stuff that separates us, we're going to be in trouble, because when they come, they're not going to ask you, do you have a degree?
2: We have a little bit of time for Q&A that I want to make sure that we get to. How do I segue out of this?
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2: Interestingly enough, there were two ways to do it, neither particularly smooth, but when we talked early on about genealogy, one of the things that you mentioned is the fact that genealogy has been commodified. People make money off of ancestry, yet we won't give ourselves permission to do that kind of internal work around ancestry without the blood literally being given off, or the swab literally being given off for it.

0: The other thing that I will say before we do questions, you mentioned here this thing that I think is important for us to think about as we think about what this book can do. Inside of us, our voices saying that this work will be hard, possibly too hard to start and even harder to finish. And you're saying this in the context of having to finish some work yourself. When those voices arise in me, so do ancestral voices. They say, we've done hard before. There are also shadow ancestors saying, why do this? This kind of effort is not necessary. You will still eat and pay your bills and go on vacation if you don't do this. Other ancestral voices will counter asking, since when are we only concerned with food, money, and leisure? Part of what I think I'm asking as we wrap our part of the questions is, how do you negotiate between those shadow ancestors and ancestors that are guiding you towards, we've always done hard, and since when have we been concerned only with food, leisure, and pleasure?
1: The great philosopher, Miss Sophia. Sophia, Sophia, Sophia. All my life, I had to fight. And that is what it is. It is a constant, constant fight.
0: Yeah. Thank you very much. He caught me off guard with that one because I said, now try to keep your questions short. I mean, keep your answers short. So now you gave me a short answer and we don't have anybody standing for questions. So we could go on unless there's a question. Come quickly. Yes, please. I'll repeat it. All right. Yep. And the microphone's right here. And actually, let me correct myself. Morgan gave me specific instructions. We're recording. So please use the microphone. Yep.
1: And thank you to those of us joining us on YouTube. Thank
0: you. Yes, to the online community. Thank you.
2: Okay, I'm a speed reader, so I read your book in like 15 minutes.
1: Wow.
2: I read about your mama pushing you off that swimming pool thing. So I when I skimmed it, I felt more of a personal connection because I went on a retreat, talk about your divine purpose. Mm. And it spoke to me from that ancestral, like, what is my mother moving me to do? Because she passed away when I was young. And so I was basic level. So I felt it from a more personal. But recently, as I'm looking to retirement, I feel like this pull to do more. I'm an attorney by profession. And so with everything going on in the world, I feel like this drive. I'm like, I want to retire so I can kind of push towards my purpose. So this resonated with me. So I appreciate it.
1: Now, y'all know Mrs. Beverly is too young to retire. Y'all know that. Congratulations.
0: Thank you. Our next question.
3: Good evening.
0: Hey. Good evening.
3: So my question is for Reverend Lamar. I hear a lot of young people passing along the sentiment that I am not my ancestors. Mm. And so I'm curious, because I know this comes from the sort of Afro-pessimism and whatnot, and I'm curious about your response to that sentiment.
1: And the way that I read that, Jamila, is this. They are saying that they will not take what generations before them took. The problem is they do not know the textured story of who we are. They do not know. So if you read Gerald Horn says that America was not founded for freedom and liberty. It was founded as a counter-revolution because the British were moving away from the slave trade, and those who founded America wanted a place that they could continue the slave trade. So they wrapped it up in this language of liberty, but they were looking to extend exploitation and extraction and oppression. And if you read history and go through his copious citations, the brother makes his point. But do you know what sent shivers through the known world is what happened in Haiti? They never stopped talking about it. They never stopped believing that we were not organized to overthrow. One of my favorite stories of revolt, the New Orleans Revolt. Now I want you to hear how strategic our ancestors were. They waited until Christmas Eve and Christmas Day when they knew the white folk would be drunk. And many of them did not speak the same languages, but they figured out how to communicate. You had people who were warriors, who were artisans, and they blazed a path and killed everything. Now, I want them to understand that what they have been told about us is that we have been compliant. But the truth is, we have never, ever capitulated. We have never made peace with what we have seen here, and we must not make peace with it in our day. So it is the result of them not having had enough Michael Eric Dyson, not having enough Dana Williams, and not having enough of some of the marvelous texts that are here. They do not know how grand a people we have been and how we have resisted. And it is because we have not told them. And many of us have not told them because we don't know ourselves.
4: Can I just add one thing?
1: Please, sir.
4: Just very briefly. And given the brilliant, you know, an abbreviated sense you made there, the fact is your leisure to engage in questioning whether or not you or your ancestor is made possible by work and labor, you don't even acknowledge. The reason you got the leisure to say that is because we did the work, they did the work, the bloodshed, in order for you to look right. Those gray old people who took being called nigger or boy or girl and refusing to get up, have wrecked bladders now because they were going from Detroit to Alabama and couldn't stop, had to use a mason jar. The reason you have the leisure to question us now is because the work that was done that you brilliantly documented in that book.
0: Yep. I'll add to it. I appreciate it completely. I'll add to it the pain that I felt having never thought about it. When my father told me he didn't know his cousins after they were like 12 or 13 because it became unsafe to travel between Louisiana and Alabama. Like, they were close to me, and I was like, it's almost like they got cut off in terms of, like, what happened. He was like, his father, like, my grandfather, it wasn't safe for him to put us in the car. And my sisters always joke about the fact how my grandmother would have fits because my granddad would have gasoline in the back of his trunk.
4: That's right.
0: Because he would not stop.
4: That's right. That's right.
0: Anywhere else. That's and so that cuts off a certain level of ancestry as well, just the physical proximity. Mm. Not being able to move through those spaces safely is a way that we have to think about the distance between where we were and where we are and the responsibility that we now have of ensuring that we do. And you talk a little bit about family reunions in this book, like getting together, being very deliberate about engaging each other now that it is safe to travel.
1: And so I want to say just a word about family reunions. We're honoring the Black press. That tradition arises from how our families were destroyed.
0: Yeah.
1: So you can read in Black papers people who were looking for their mother, their father, their siblings. And the family reunion tradition is not just about popping the trunk and having red Solo cups full of spirits.
0: Yes.
1: Amen, somebody.
0: Yeah.
1: But it is about making lasting connections in a world that would destroy them to weaken your ability to be fully human.
0: All right, we have two questions here and we'll wrap.
5: Hello. So I'm about finished with my first year of teaching AP African American Studies at Jackson Reed around the corner. Thank you. And a question I've been wrestling with since the beginning of the year is with my students in particular, a lot of them don't have those direct ancestral connections in their families. And even among the Black students, there is so little language in their prior life to acknowledge their ancestral connections that I feel like I'm often doing my work from scratch. And I am often that first connection for them. And I'm wondering, how do I continue to sustain my ability to be a safe place for that? Because so much of our history is full of strife, full of pain, full of trauma. And if I lead with that, I know that that's going to cut them off. But if I don't acknowledge that pain and trauma and the impact it has on the people that they're closest to, that's going to come off as false. So I'm wondering if you have any comments in response to that tension.
1: First of all, thank you for the great work that you do. Thank you. Two things. I think it's important that you design the space to call them in. So my classrooms in elementary had pictures and books. You know, many of our children grew up in homes without books, which I cannot fathom, but it is true. So have the pictures of these ancestors around. Be prepared to tell stories, have artifacts. But here's the thing about the challenge, and the brother behind you, Zoe, he also worked with children.
5: He worked with me.
1: Oh, y'all worked together. Y'all know each other. Okay, all right, yeah, good brother. So the problem is you can read our history almost as trauma pornography. But what we must do is contextualize the fullness of their humanity. Don't just tell them Martin King got shot on April 4th, 1968 on the balcony of Lorraine Motel. Show them my favorite picture of Martin King where he's shooting pool. Tell them that his favorite, well, you probably need to tell them that, but he was a human being. We know what his favorite beverage was. We know he smoked a couple of packs a day. Like, let people know, this is the thing, you cannot access saints, but you can access human beings. The problem is, they try to destroy ours for humanity, but they will continue to live theirs in brutality. So we must tell not just the story of the death, but the full orbed life. Tell them about Frederick Douglass having a conversation with John Brown saying, bro, we can't do that. Because we got to live. They won't do to us what they're going to do to you. Give them the fullness. And I think because they're already living and seeing trauma, difficulty, they know that there is more to life than that. Teach them the blues and how they encode our pain, but also our joy. Show them how we have never stopped frying fish and making love and going to church. Teach them the chorus to one of the greatest blues songs ever written. They call it Stormy Monday. Yeah. Tuesday's just as bad. Wednesday's worse. Thursday, oh so sad. The eagle flies on Friday. Saturday, I go out to play. Sunday morning, I get down on my knees to pray. That's humanity. That is who we are. The eagle been flying. We go out to play. Wednesday's worse. Tell them all, and they'll be able to pick it up. Mm-hmm. They'll be able to pick it up.
6: Wow. Brother Lamar, I was trying to figure out what type of box of chocolate Brother Lamar is. I think I know what I'm going to get, but then other times, it's always a surprise. But I'm not surprised tonight with regards to what you've done in this beautiful piece of work. As I'm getting a little older and a little bit more gray, I find this anxiousness, if you will, to embed ancestry into my children, into your children, into these young African-American men and women that I'm thinking they don't care or they don't want to hear it. So 2 weeks ago, and then just, so one of the things is, let's find that project, right? So let's put it in action in order to, you know, start writing those things down, to start the Ancestry.com projects. If they're already being done, then let's find where they are and let's get these children involved in those projects. But I will tell you this is what happened. So before I was able to get an advanced copy of the book, this is 2 weeks ago, around 6 p.m. one evening, I fried some chicken like my mother used to do. I seasoned up the collard greens and all was well. I went down to the basement to what's called the man cave, and around 2 o'clock in the morning, I came upstairs to the kitchen and my mother, God rest her soul, I said, well, I'm going to go ahead and make a lemon meringue pie. So at 2 a.m. in the morning, the ancestors spoke to me. I needed something to satisfy the hunger that I had for my mother. I made this lemon meringue pie, and then I put it on the internet and got a lot of responses. The longing for the ancestors and what they gave us, we need to show our love and appreciation for that. And I think the one way that I did it the other night and in the morning was by cooking. So
1: let me add, now y'all know we need to go to Brother Beverly's house after.
6: Thank you.
1: Thank you. Let me say this. We grew up going to visit ancestors. There was not a Mother's Day, a Father's Day, Christmas or Easter period that we did not go to the cemetery. I grew up. I have seen my name on a tombstone for as long as I could live. My name. I have had the connection. I've known the stories. How many of y'all remember the ancestors teaching you how to walk in a cemetery? Where not to step. Y'all know what I'm talking about? You need to understand that this wisdom is extraordinary. And I'll leave you with this biblical image. Joseph said to those who were leaving Egypt. When you leave, carry my bones with you. The secret to liberation is to never go without taking the bone.
0: Thank you to Michael, and thank you to Bill.
7: William H. Lammer, talking about his new book, Ancestors, with Dana Williams and Michael Eric Dyson, March 10th, 2026, at the Politics and Prose Bookstore in Washington, D.C. 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
1: Good evening, everyone. Woo! Welcome. Welcome to this Friday evening plenary of Socialism 2025. So just before we get started, I'm going to call up Miguel to make an announcement.
2: Hola, buenas tardes. A las personas que necesitan interpretación de inglés-español, por favor, nos pueden encontrar en aquella esquinita a la derecha. 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Gracias.
1: And just to do a little shout out for our ASL interpreters up here, Olivia and Gabriela, we thank you. And just to let everyone know that as of a few minutes ago, this is the largest gathering for socialism yet. It's really beautiful to see everyone here in this particular political moment to talk about fighting fascism and learning lessons from the colonies. This idea of folks who have been on the margins really having had the most experience with fighting this kind of brutality and abuse is something that we need to talk about more. And this is the place where we're hoping to start that conversation. We are so, so honored to have with us Dr. Robin DJ Kelly. No. I had to negotiate about how much I'm allowed to say, but I will keep it short because you all came here to hear Robin speak. I do want to say a few words. Just, you know, most folks here probably know that Robin has been a longtime supporter, friend of the conference, of Haymarket Books, and I love to say co-conspirator in this project. I just want to point out a few of his immense contributions and the spirit of generosity and wisdom and sharing that they are offered. Some of you might know some of these books. I'll just point out a few. This landmark in jazz literature, Thelonious Monk, The Life and Times of an American Original. A personal favorite, Hammer and Hoe, for many of us, right? The start of our understanding about the importance of knowing our history, but also knowing a little bit about our visions and dreams. And of course, Freedom Dreams, The Black Radical Imagination. I really urge people to check out, Robin did this wonderful afterworld for Robin Maynard and Leanne Betasamosoke Simpson's Rehearsals for Living. And then also, my personal favorite, I was very, very honored to have been able to work on this. Our history has always been contraband, co-edited by Robin and Colin Kaepernick and Kianga Taylor. It's In Defense of Black Studies. So all of these, I think, should be available at our little satellite Haymarket table in the back. And if you find the books are sold out or want to see a larger selection, there is also the book room. I am going to leave it at that because I know you want to get talking.
3: Yes.
1: Thank you so much.
3: Thank you. Okay. How's everybody? Good? My flight was canceled last night at midnight, and I'm at the airport trying to figure out what to do. So I made it, but I missed this conversation with Dan Denver, and I was sitting in my hotel room working on this talk, so I'm going to figure out, like, I don't know what I say. I'm going to find out with you. And before I say anything, two things. Thank Anthony Arnoff. Where's Anthony? Yes. I mean, without him, there would be... you're in the back. Without him, there'd be no Haymarket, no socialism. And he's always invited me to these things and always putting me on like 5 or 6 different events. okay. The other thing is that before I begin, I need to make a pitch for a very, very, very important publication called Hammer and Hope. So my challenge is that everyone who applauded can become sustainers. And it's not that much. It could be $5 a month. It could be $50 a month. I pay $50, but I also contribute in other ways. I will give everything to keep this magazine going. And you got to realize that one of the reasons why Hammer and Hope is working to try to get support and sustainers is because all these funders are pulling their money. Why? Because they publish stuff about Palestine. They publish stuff about, you know, tenants' rights. They publish stuff about communism. And so when that money disappears, it's very hard to keep the publication going. So I'm really urging you all to support Hammer and Hope. Tell your friends, read it. It has some really good stuff in it, trust me. Okay. So I also need to just announce something. Anthony, don't get mad at me, but this is my last keynote address at Socialism 2025. Why is that? I hate doing this. I really don't, because I don't like standing up in front of an audience, like in the audience, everyone's looking for answers. That's why we're here, right? And then, fortunately, there's no Q&A after the end of this, but this pressure of having to stand up here and answer questions and try to, you know, address issues when we're all trying to address those issues. I do all the cooking in my house, and one of the things that I know is that sage is an herb. Okay? Think about that. That's my only definition of sage is it's an herb, you know. It gives that like kind of, you know, beautiful smell. But I'm not a sage. I never can be. What I am is I'm a teacher. I'm a professor. I'm a scholar of history. I'm not ashamed of that fact. I'm a better historian than activist. And I will never be, I'll never pretend to be otherwise. And that means that I spend my time and my life when I'm not being beaten up by my children, asking questions, right? Trying to make connections and discovering what is hidden, to comprehend the dialectic. And it's what makes me a Marxist, right? What makes me a Marxist is not the emphasis on political economy. It's not the vulgar materialism that passes off as Marxism. And the thing that's driving all these attacks on Cedric Robinson, which make no sense to me. And that means that I can't possibly have all the answers or most of the answers. In fact, I also recognize that there are some things for which there are no apparent answers, right? Either because we haven't studied the question deep enough, or the answers will be determined by the history we make, right? We make answers and struggle. Okay, so having said that, the most striking thing about Socialism 2025 this year is how many sessions or talks are about lessons from lessons for. It's like a 3-day summer school, right? And I don't know that, you know, I mean, I didn't know this when I came up with the title of this talk, because I always come up with titles first and then think about it later on the fly. But honestly, I wanted to use, the title really came out of a very specific thing. I wanted to use this occasion to recognize the 75th anniversary of Discourse on Colonialism, which is this year. And it just happens to be the 25th anniversary since I contributed the foreword to the monthly review edition. And I should say, I know it was 25 years ago. If I could redo it, I would, but there's no redos. And I should say that the version that Joan Pinkham translated back in the 70s was actually not the 1950 edition, but the revised, expanded third edition put out by Presence Africaine. So technically, it's the 70th anniversary of that text as we know it. And you know, as far as I know, the original was not translated, and I've never actually seen it. So the book has become very popular right now, way more popular than it was 25 years ago when Christopher Phelps had asked me to write the foreword. Discourse, of course, is best known for tracing the roots of fascism to colonialism. You know, Césaire delivers an unsparing indictment of the West, submitting as evidence a litany of colonial crimes in the form of severed heads and ears, genocide, the epistemic violence of consigning entire populations to being nothing more than beasts of burden or occupants of land that belong to the civilized or the chosen according to their God. Fascism was the boomerang, right, of colonial violence striking Europe. And Césaire was not alone in making this case. It was made in versions of it were made by Gandhi, Du Bois, George Padmore, Hannah Arendt, Albert Memmi, Jean-Paul Sartre, among others. And, you know, the argument, of course, is not universally accepted, primarily because the definition of fascism is hotly contested still. If I had a dime, right, for everyone who's going to be like, well, is it really fascism? I'd be rich. In fact, I could buy out the state, right? But it's like this still ongoing thing. And I'm telling you, I'm not interested in debating whether or not what we're seeing from the Trump Heritage Foundation state is actual fascism, neo-fascism, no fascism, something else. I will say this, though. Everyone nowadays quotes Langston Hughes' 1936 speech at the U.S. Congress against war and fascism, where he said, fascism is a new name for that kind of terror the Negro has always faced in America. Okay? Right. Thank you. But few people include the rest of the quote, which is, this kind of terrorism is extending more and more to groups of peoples whose skins are not black. Sometimes they mention that. And by the way, the quote's not even complete. But that's the part that's not always there. Now, why is this important? Two reasons. One is obvious. It underscores the need for solidarity. But secondly, and this is the important point I want to make, is that that second sentence, it cuts straight to the problem with the fascism debate. Fascism becomes recognizable in the second sentence. That is, the kind of terrorism is extending more and more to groups of people whose skins are not black, whereas the first sentence is considered not fascism. See, that's a problem. Think about it. That's a big problem. And part of what inspired me to sort of think about this and even my writing on Césaire and Césaire's own writing is about that first sentence. Okay? Césaire exposes the problem with this split, why Hughes' first sentence also defines fascism and why that matters. So I'm not going to linger on the colonial roots of fascism, but I'm going to explore like four things. One, the particular role colonies played in buttressing, so-called classical fascism from the 20s to the 40s, as well as the fascist tendencies or state forms coming from so-called liberal democracies. And part of what I'm going to say is that the difference between fascist and liberal democracies is not that sharp. Okay. Second, the role that colonies play in suppressing class struggle. Third, how black radicals in particular came to see anti-fascism and anti-colonialism as sort of one and the same, and the consequences of not doing that. And then finally, and most critically, Césaire's observation that fascism was not defeated in the Second World War, but flourished by way of ongoing colonial expansion. And so to think about what are the implications for our times. So I will disappoint you if you think I'm going to literally give you lessons about like what anti-colonial struggle might mean for us. There are some lessons, but some things, what I'm really trying to do is understand this relationship in a deeper sort of way.
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3: So first, it's important to recognize that the consolidation of the modern colonial state and the rise of the fascist state occurred pretty much simultaneously. Now think about that. Just to avoid some confusion, because there's always confusion. Confusion comes with the territory. The modern colonial state, and I mean that modern colonial state, and the fascist state are both capitalist states, just particular forms of capitalist states. Modern colonialism is part of a world capitalist system, not solely for the purposes of primary accumulation. I think Walter Rodney has one of the best quotes about like how he defines fascism, one we don't always use, when he writes in How Europe Underdeveloped Africa, fascism was a monster born of capitalist parents. Fascism came as the end product of centuries of capitalist bestiality, exploitation, domination, and racism, mainly exercised outside Europe. So with the exception of settler colonies and perhaps India for different reasons, which had a very sophisticated state apparatus before any Europeans showed up, many African colonies did not have a fully functional colonial state until the First World War. This is important, and I know we sometimes take it for granted. We don't think about periodizing colonialism exactly. The point of the colonial state was to create infrastructure for extracting raw materials and produce, but most importantly, to pacify the indigenous population. The colonial state was a coercive state, intent on securing territory, crushing opposition, and turning people into peasants and workers. Through what? Through dispossession and enclosure, through systemic taxation, through forced labor, through the introduction of currency for wages and new markets. All colonies had some kind of military force, often made up of indigenous people or settlers, standing police like the Force Publique in Congo. And in fact, during both world wars, according to Walter Rodney, Africa played at least three key roles, right, during the wars. One, to provide a range of raw materials essential for modern arms, and we know this. There would be no atomic bomb without the uranium from Africa. Secondly, to provide bases for European militaries, which it still does. And three, to provide troops and laborers for war. Or to put it another way, European powers used fascism to defeat fascism. The militarization of colonial life, what made colonialism possible, became foundational to the post-colonial state. And decades of violence and coup d'etats and military rule are among the consequences. This is not about tribalism. This is not about backwardness. This is not about barbarism. It's about the colonial state being a militarized state. And that's the foundation for so many post-colonial societies. The militarized state is yet another example of the boomerang effect, one that predates formal fascist rule. So Walter Rodney observes, in World War I, Germany, it was the commander of German forces in East Africa in World War I who actually was brought back to Germany. He was promoted to general and directed the massacre of German communists in Hamburg in 1918. And Rodney calls this a decisive turning point in German history. For once, the most progressive workers had been crushed. The path was clear for the fascist deformation of the future. Therefore, the state and capital also had to do the work of what? Pacifying and disciplining European workers. This is the era of what? The Russian Revolution, the Mexican Revolution, communist and socialist-led workers and uprisings in Germany and Hungary, Italy, and elsewhere. It was also a period of counter-revolution. And who's behind counter-revolution? That includes social democratic regimes, like in Germany. And what does that do? What do? They brutally suppressed strikes. They outlawed labor unions. They outlawed left-wing groups. They abandoned democracy and civil liberties under the guise of a state of emergency. What are these? These are the characteristics of fascism from social democrats. Okay, like I'm saying, the distance is not that sharp. Clara Mattai has this great book called The Capital Order, and she makes a really persuasive case that during World War I and after, austerity became the capitalist state's method to discipline the working class. And she looks at Italy and the UK. And it also was used to suppress post-war labor rebellions and crush demands for an expanded social wage and to crush socialist dreams. It created a direct path to fascism in Italy. Austerity did. And she writes, austerity embodied the active intervention of the state to reinforce capital accumulation through privatizations, bailouts of financial and industrial complexes, monetary deflation, and especially coercive control of labor. Speaking broadly, the national slant of fascist austerity emerges through the sacrifice of the majority for the saving, investing minority, who purported to represent the interests of the whole nation. So we treat austerity as like a tool in a toolbox, as a natural thing. And what she's saying is a weapon, right? And that weapon led to, or opened a pathway for fascism by crushing workers' rebellions. And again, this is in concert with what's happening in the colonies. So in the so-called liberal countries, in this case the UK, it did the same thing. Right? Because when it comes to economic policy, there's no democratic means to stop austerity policies. Like, it's not on the vote, right? It's introduced by these people, they call themselves economists. They get paid a lot of money to just talk shit, right? There's some good economists. I know all six of them, you know? So all these like so-called experts, like technocrats, and of course, there's no input on the part of working people, except how do they input? Through strikes and labor action. Austerity ultimately prevailed as a new common sense, resulting in a general public acceptance that it was a necessary and neutral tool to weather capitalist crises. Okay, so what about the colonies? What's the relationship? Liberal and authoritarian states shared with varying degrees an ideology of racial destiny in a drive for territorial expansion. Again, notice I'm not making a distinction between like the fascist regimes and the liberal ones. They share all that. These colonial ventures were not just economic, but they inculcated workers with nationalism, generating loyalty and softening the blows of austerity. Workers sacrificed for the nation, right? So imagine the implications of workers buying war bonds. That makes no sense. And yet, workers were buying war bonds because they had to be convinced, right, to do the work for their nation, to be part of that nation, to love that nation, right, rather than the workers of the world. So let's take the case of Italy. I know Robin Kelly's talking about Italy. What? Like much of Europe, Italy ended the First World War in debt, with high unemployment, wave of strikes and working class insurrections, often led by socialists, communists, and anarchists. The Liberal Party ruled, but was losing power and legitimacy at the end of the war. And it chose, as it was losing its power, to collaborate with fascists. Now, they could have collaborated with the Italian Communist Party, but they made a choice. Okay, so how does this translate? Well, it's kind of like the Democratic Party recruiting Liz Cheney and military leaders, but undermining Mamdani and Sanders and AOC and so on. It's the same thing. The Liberal Party, Democratic Party, right, undermining the left. But Mussolini was not interested in collaboration. Trade unions called a general strike in 1922. The fascists crushed that strike, marched on Rome, and basically seized power. And the Liberal Party at that point capitulated. Now, Mussolini is in power, and what does he do? He sets out to rebuild the Roman Empire, to restore national pride, to recruit workers to support a colonial venture. So in 1935, this is later, Italy invades Ethiopia. And we know that story, but what I want to emphasize is that even before Mussolini, right, Italy had colonized Libya under the Liberal Party following the Italo-Turkish War of 1911. And it was under the Liberal Party, again, you see the parallels with the Democrats, that Italy's occupying forces gassed and starved Libyans, created concentration camps, ultimately killed one-tenth of the population, consistent with all other imperial countries, which waged brutal, often genocidal wars in the colonies. That's France, that's Britain, that's the civilized countries, right? So when Italian occupation forces under Mussolini used mustard gas on Ethiopians in 1935 and killed 250,000 Ethiopians within 3 years of the war, bomb Red Cross hospitals and ambulances. Who does that? Massacres, prisoners of war. They did not sharply diverge from the Liberal Party's colonial policies. It wasn't a break. Again, I'm trying to get you to get us to think before we start debating about, you know, should we build an alliance with, and is this really fascism? The line is not that sharp, right? Fundamentally, this is about capitalism and war. So besides the fact, you know, another point I want to make is that Western countries were quick to recognize Italy's occupation of Ethiopia as legitimate, and war crimes were ignored until 1940, and that's when, of course, 1940 is when Italy becomes an enemy of the Allies and they declare war. Otherwise, they would let those crimes go. The invasion of Ethiopia sparked the first stirrings of an anti-fascist movement organized and led by black people. Harlem, you know, they formed the Provisional Committee for the Defense of Ethiopia. Across the country, thousands of black men volunteered to fight. The Garveyite Black Legion established a training camp in upstate New York with 3,000 volunteers. And although Haile Selassie, who was very problematic in other ways, was pressured by the U.S. to refuse volunteers, the point I want to make here, whether they went or not, is that these formations understood anti-colonialism and anti-fascism were intertwined. A year later, you know, a couple years later, depending when they go, black anti-fascists turned their attention to the defense of Republican Spain, joining volunteers. And again, they understood the fight against Franco in Spain as simultaneously striking a blow against colonialism. It was retribution for Ethiopia, and it was a blow against racism at home. And I wrote about this many years ago in this other book called Race Rebels. You can get that if you want to. And so I'm not going to repeat what's in the book, but I want to return to this question of the international brigades in Spain to underscore the limitations, even the dangers, of anti-fascism without anti-colonialism. Okay, what do I mean by that? Okay, first of all, Moroccans, under Spanish colonialism, made up a substantial proportion of Franco's armies. African-American volunteers noticed the same Spanish loyalists as Republicans who treated them respectfully, if not adoringly, spewing racist vitriol against North Africans because they're on Franco's side. It was not entirely surprising because Spain is a place where school children were learning about the age of Moorish domination, from the 8th century to the 15th century, about how Christian crusades saved Spain and the rest of Europe from this heathen menace to civilization. So the Islamophobia was deeply embedded there. Besides that, in loyalist posters, North African troops were depicted as extremely dark. They distorted their image in order to portray the Moors as an evil race of people. So black volunteers and black radical intellectuals, unlike the Spaniards and some of the white, not all of them, but some of the white American comrades in the brigades, came to see North Africans as victims of colonial oppression. In other words, they're on the other side of the war, but they're not seeing them necessarily as like fascists. They're seeing them as being recruited and forced to fight on behalf of fascists because they are colonized. And these are black people who recognize this. So Richard Wright, for example, wrote about this. He sums it up this way. He says, "The fascists have duped and defrauded a terribly exploited people." Talk about the North African Moroccans. Max and Hughes once again noted the irony of Franco sending Muslim troops on a crusade to rid Christian Spain of communism. Which, think about that. And he writes, "I knew that Spain once belonged to the Moors, a colored people ranging from light dark to dark white. Now the Moors have come again to Spain with the fascist armies as cannon fodder for Franco. Some radicals called on the Republican government of Spain, the Popular Front, to grant independence to North Africa." In fact, they were saying, "Grant independence to all your colonies under Spanish rule," arguing that such a measure not only had political merit, but it would, in effect, undercut Franco's forces. But they would not. The Spanish government did not. It wouldn't go as far as ending colonialism. In fact, it went further the other way by offering territorial concessions to France and Britain in exchange for Western support, which they really didn't get. The Communist Party of Spain and the PUM, which is the Anti-Stalinist Workers' Party of Unification, believed that an explicit anti-colonial policy might actually foment rebellion within the ranks of Franco's army, but they supported the government's position, and so for the sake of maintaining the Popular Front, they didn't say anything. The Spanish Socialist Workers' Party was outright, "We'll never give up the colonies." Like, why call yourself socialists? My point here is that so many people on the left who are fighting against fascism could not see that the same regime was upholding and maintaining fascism through colonialism. So many international brigaders started calling North African troops, quote, things like the scum of the earth, black riffraff, and mercenaries, to which George Padmore, a black radical, wrote a rebuke in 1938. He says, "It seems rather strange that the people who use these epithets conveniently forget that these unfortunate Africans are as much the victims of a social system as Europeans who are forced by sheer economic necessity into the armed forces of the capitalist states and used by the imperialists to shoot down unarmed and defenseless natives in the colonies in the name of democracy and law and order." See, that is the critique right there.
0: 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Today we are hearing from a live plenary session from the Socialism Conference of 2025, took place in Chicago, featuring Robin D.G. Kelly.
3: So he placed the blame on the Popular Front government for continuing to hold on to the colonies, and colonialism is precisely what made it possible for Franco to mobilize the army. The other thing that Césaire was keenly aware of is that fascism was not defeated at the end of the Second World War. And he's not alone in making that point, though in hindsight, I do wish that if I could rewrite the foreword, I would have said more about that. So Césaire explicitly references the atrocities carried out by French occupation forces against the anti-colonial movements in Vietnam and Madagascar after World War II as evidence of fascism's persistence. And I just want to quote, he says, "Think of it. 90,000 dead in Madagascar, Indochina trampled underfoot, crushed to bits, assassinated, tortures brought back from the depths of the Middle Ages. And of course, when he talks about Madagascar, he's referring to the massacre of the Malagasy people by French occupation forces in 1947 during an anti-colonial uprising. And you know who was there to help put down the

But I'm not, I notice I call them colonial wars. I don't want to call them anti-colonial wars. Why is that? Because by calling them colonial wars, it signals that the instigator of the war were not those fighting for their freedom. They didn't instigate the war, right? They assumed their basic right to freedom in this new global order that says you got a right to freedom. So if they fight back, it's because the war had been waged on them before their birth. It had been waged on them from the moment of colonial domination, right? So what are these colonial wars? Algeria, they wanted to hold on to Kenya. They want to hold on to Vietnam, to the Congo, to southern Rhodesia, which outlawed all African nationalist parties, and the fascist Rhodesian Front, a party of settlers, won a majority of seats in the legislature when? In 1962. It's the year I was born, 2 years after the Year of Africa. So again, fascists are coming to power, not people who look like or sound like, but declare themselves, right, as part of this fascist movement. And there are many more examples, but none in the post-war period is as striking as the creation of Israel. So Dr. Fayez Sayegh, a renowned scholar and UN rapporteur, observed in 1970 in an essay the incongruity of the creation of Israel and the expansion of consolidation of settler colonialism, quote, in a historical era marked by universal rejection of colonialism in principle and near total liquidation of colonial empires in practice. So that's the irony. It's like, here's like the latest colonial outpost in the midst of a period that's known for decolonization. So that same year, the same year that French occupation forces crushed the uprising in Madagascar, Zionist militias waged a deliberate campaign of terror and expropriation, razing Palestinian villages, taking or destroying their property, and above all, taking their land. And from 1947 in December to July 1949, militias drove more than 800,000 people, that is 80% of the Palestinian population, from their land, destroyed or emptied over 500 villages, demolished homes, setting some homes ablaze, blowing them up, knowing that families were inside. And I'm not going to repeat the story because you all know that story. But it is worth noting two things. One, the leading settler militias, and especially its leader, David Ben-Gurion, claimed to be fighting on behalf of labor. It was a labor party, the Jewish working classes. The workers, so-called workers' state of Israel, passed laws barring Palestinians' right to return or retrieve their property, which is a very unlaborly thing to do, you know. The man who called himself Zionist Lenin, and Lenin with the I-N, just so you know, wrote in his diary in 1948 that in their war of dispossession, quote, we need to harm Palestinians without mercy, women and children included. During the operation, there is no need to distinguish between guilty and not guilty. That's what's happening right now. Like the majority of Israelis, Jewish Israelis, have decided that there are no innocents in Gaza, that everyone is good. It doesn't matter. You could be newborn. You're not innocent. And that's what David Ben-Gurion's saying. There's no innocence in our quest to take the land and homes and olive groves and everything. The colonization of Palestine was swift, was violent. It was patently illegal, even by UN standards. And yet, that act of colonization was backed by all Western liberal democracies, those nations that claim to have defeated fascism. Zionism turns the history of Jewish displacement, expropriation, and terror into class rule and colonial violence. So with respect to Palestine, my friend and colleague, Nader Shalhoub Kevorkian, who's one of the most brilliant people on the planet, insists that we recognize dismemberment as a critical feature of colonial violence, not just with respect to the literal body,
but in separate

0: creating people from native and ancestral lands, from plant and animal relations, and therefore from culture. The culture, the memory, the life worlds, and ancestors that tie them there. Expropriation, displacement isn't just spiritual death, but literal death. The process of ethnic cleansing, occupation, the transformation of land into real estate creates killing fields. In her essay titled Ashla and the Genocide in Gaza, Livability Against Fragmented Flesh, which I think everyone should read, theorizes the politics of Ashla, which is Arabic for scattered flesh, a term that she found kids were using in Palestine to describe loved ones, teachers, friends whose bodies were blown to pieces by Israeli bombs and snipers. And she argues that to the colonizer, Palestinian people in Palestine as a whole entity is unthinkable. Their destruction is mandatory. The raison d'etre for Israel's creation as a settler colonial state, not just in whole or in part, but in parts. But Ashla is also a demand for wholeness, for remembering. She describes breastfeeding women who rush to the hospital to feed infants whose mothers were turned into Ashla. She writes, "It is against the production of displaced and shredded corpses that relatives, sons, daughters, fathers, mothers, recreate relationships and innovate life. They turn necrophilic settler colonialism upside down when they breastfeed in a genocide," right? Speak of, collect, hold, gather, and embrace Ashla. That is, in some ways, the dead, the shredded. Now, dismembering and scattering flesh exceeds extermination. It is overkill, intended for display. It is meant, in her words, to mutilate the killed and turn the killed body into mere flesh, unrecognizable as human, to dehumanize them and their bodies. And this is all being live streamed. Now, those of us, and there's a lot of Black people in this room, know when you say dismemberment, we know exactly what that means. The necropolitics in the United States is what lynching is all about. It's about dismembering the body. They don't just take a life. They keep it for souvenirs. Rape is also a form of dismemberment, of gendered racial violence, and an assertion of sovereignty. We see this in slavery, and it continues well after. Nadra sees the objective behind Israeli sexual violence to invade and violate the intimacy, sexuality, and bodily integrity of the colonized. In the production of these slaughtering zones, sexuality, the body, the dismembered wholeness of the colonized are all determined by the sovereignty of the settler state. To end this, the Nakba never ended. The violence never ended. The genocide we are witnessing in Gaza today really began in 1948. And like other forms of settler colonialism, it is an expression of fascism, which means the long Palestinian struggle for freedom and self-determination is both an anti-colonial and an anti-fascist struggle. The last thing I want to talk about is the U.S. So, Cesaire.
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0: The last thing I want to talk about is the U.S. So, Cesaire writes, "I make no secret of my opinion that at the present time, the barbarism of Western Europe has reached an incredibly high level, far surpassed, it is true, by the barbarism of the United States." Now, some of you may not have gotten to the end of discourse, but that's what he says on page 47. Black radical intellectuals in the U.S. were saying much the same thing, but they argued that fascism was on U.S. soil. So it didn't appear as a boomerang, at least not on the surface. Since they were talking about homegrown fascism a la Langston Hughes, they saw the post-war peace as a ramping up of fascism at home. St. Clair Drake, sociologist and noted anti-fascist and co-author with Horace Caton of Black Metropolis, which is about this city, the landmark two-volume study of Chicago's South Side, published in 1946, they were saying that this moment when Black men who had helped defeat fascism were facing unemployment and an uptick in racist violence, They predicted, and I quote, the Negro may again become a chronic relief client, despised by the majority of white citizens who have to support him from taxes in the symbol around which the aggressions of a frustrated society can be organized so that he may fill the role of, quote, the whipping boy for an emerging American fascism. And that's what's happening now. Such an outcome could be avoided, they argued, so long as the U.S. achieved full employment and the entire world embraced, in their words, a program for emancipating the common man. The problems that arise on Bronzeville's 47th Street encircle the globe. A blow struck for freedom in Bronzeville finds its echo in Chongqing and Moscow, in Paris and Senegal. A victory for fascism in Midwest metropolis will sound the knell of doom for the common man everywhere. So they're saying if fascism continues, this is basically the death of all of us. Now, of course, Drake and Caton were skeptical, to put it mildly. Caton writes this opinion piece in the Pittsburgh Courier in 1945, told readers that military victory abroad did not mean war against fascism was over. And then he writes, we now turn to the war within our own country. Victory for democracy will mean some chance of a peace. Victory for our own native fascism, the Hitler which lives inside of us or in the nation, will mean that we're setting the stage for the next world war. And his warning was echoed by black communist Claudia Jones, who argued in 1946 in an article that fascism was alive and well in the Jim Crow South, evidenced in part by the revival of lynching in the beatings and assassinations of black veterans. She observes, today the main danger of fascism to the world comes from the most colossal imperialist forces, which are concentrated within the United States. The perpetrators of these attacks are the representatives of the most reactionary section of monopoly capital and of the semi-feudal economy. Replace semi-feudal economy for Silicon Valley, and basically it's the same thing. So in closing, whether we continue to use the term fascism, I'm not mad at you if you do or don't. Most of the modern wars and catastrophes that have displaced over 123 million people today have roots in the vestiges of the colonial order. And I'm arguing that that order is still with us. People deported or detained, indigenous people across the planet perpetually killed by the state and incarcerated in disproportionate numbers, subject to ongoing dispossession, resource extraction, and the violation of sovereign rights and so forth. And by the way, I live in LA. People don't realize that a lot of people are being picked up, almost all indigenous. Spanish is not even necessarily the first language. 20 indigenous languages spoken in LA alone. And so these are indigenous people who are being picked up and kidnapped. So that's really, really important to realize. If we think of conjunctures, not as singular moments or periods in a unitary world, but rather multiple overlapping concentric circles, which is the way I think about conjunctures, in a combined and uneven world, then we can talk about a very long colonial conjuncture that is still with us now. And that would mean, for those of us who still believe a non-capitalist future is both possible and necessary to save the planet, that there can be no socialism without decolonization. You cannot have socialism without decolonization. Just to circle back, I mean, you take the question of Palestine. In many ways, there is truth in the assertion that Palestine is the last colonial outpost, the last anti-colonial war. However, that implies that the world is decolonized, and this is not true. The fact is, the genocide persists precisely because the colonial order is still intact on a global scale. It just takes on a different form or appearance. So we look for domination through state forms, but often it takes the form of transnational, multinational, and non-national corporate entities that drive and manage global production of commodities. I mean, who are the beneficiaries of genocide of war? Hewlett-Packard, Lockheed Martin, Northrop Grumman, General Dynamics, Raytheon, and the like. So how different are these from the joint stock companies of the 17th, 18th, and 19th centuries, responsible for colonizing Africa, Asia, and the Americas? What is clear, however, is that the unnamed and unacknowledged colonial violence today is arguably more brutal and more pervasive than the era of high colonialism, you know, of the 19th and mid-20th century. In the 21st century, we are living with more violence, more war, more weapons, more lethal capacity, more military bases, more displacement, more land grabs than a century ago. And if you consider, just pay attention to the Eastern Congo, extending to Uganda and Rwanda, with China providing military support for the Democratic Republic of Congo to protect its own investments in cobalt mining. By most estimates, 7 million people have been internally displaced in Eastern Congo. So the boomerang keeps being thrown back, sometimes with even more lethal force. So we can't just celebrate the boomerang hitting the Europeans because they keep throwing it back. You know, and by Europeans, that's not just Europeans. They're also the BRIC countries. We'll talk about that. I didn't plan to talk about that because I've talked about it before, but you know, be mad at me if you want to. But there's a rearrangement of power, right? It's still a colonial relationship. And despite like 85 years of international law, the UN, all these institutions purportedly designed for world peace in a decolonized world, despite all that, nothing has been able to stop the boomerang permanently. So Césaire writes, "The hour of the barbarian is at hand, the modern barbarian, the American hour. Violence, excess, waste, mercantilism, bluff, conformism, stupidity, vulgarity, disorder." So I'm saying that we are living in the American hour, not as a rising empire, but a dying one. Stuart Hall calls it iron times. Gramsci calls it an interregnum in which, quote, morbid phenomena of the most varied kind come to pass. By the way, that's what he really says. He doesn't say times of monsters. That's someone else's. Time of monsters, that's someone else's translation. I'm not going to get into that. Although it sounds sexy, I like this translation better. Last thing I want to say is I do think that Césaire's conclusion is fundamentally correct. And like, oh, you get your Marxist card back. Though we must be precise about what he is saying in that conclusion. I'm not going to read it, but I want you to read it yourself. To recognize that he is speaking of the salvation and not redemption of Europe. He writes, "The salvation of Europe is not a matter of a revolution in methods. It is a matter of the revolution, capital R, the one which, until such times as there is a classless society, will substitute for the narrow tyranny of a dehumanized bourgeoisie, the preponderance of the only class that still has a universal mission, because it suffers in its flesh from all the wrongs of history, from all the universal wrongs, the proletariat." By proletariat, he's not just talking, he's talking about sort of global, but here he's specifically talking about the European proletariat because he's talking about the salvation of Europe. What is he saying? He says, it is the European proletariat that's key, not because it is the most advanced, right? Not because it controls the most developed productive forces, but because Europe is an invention founded on racial and gender hierarchy, not unlike the Negro, the savage, and so on. Europe needs to be destroyed, right? And by Europe, Europe's not just that, you know, part of Asia. I mean, Europe has actually become a global phenomenon. The proletarian revolution, a true one, must rid itself of hierarchies of human, right, hierarchies of the human, one of the gifts of a decadent bourgeoisie. It is only then that Europe can free itself and join the rest of the world in the class struggle. And this is what he's saying. Of course, that was the hope in 1950 or 55. That time has passed. But we are in a new time, but we're also in an old one. The colonial conjuncture is still with us. And so if we're going to fight and try to build that society, that world, we've got to basically understand that the fight against fascism is the fight against colonialism, is the fight against capitalism, and we can't be parsing out the places that we think we have to respond to in a state of emergency and the ones that we think are friendly to us that have been killing us the whole time. Thank you.
2: Thank you so much for that accompaniment. And thank you, everyone, for coming out.
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6: You know, Carmela, Gigondas is a wine that could change your life.
7: Whoa!
6: It's a big wine from the Southern Rhone in France where the grapes are generally GSM blends. And the 800-pound gorilla in the region is Chateauneuf-du-Pape, which Gigondas is often compared to. Now, is all of that going a little bit over your head? Good. That's why you got to listen to this episode and find out more about this wine that has more than an even chance to knock your socks off.
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7: Why is it going to be about nerds?
6: I don't know. You'll find out. I am Joe, your sommelier of reasonably priced wine, and that was my wife and my wine pairing partner in crime, Carmela.
7: Hi there.
6: And we are the Wine Pair.
7: Woohoo!
6: If you're new to our podcast, your voice is changing. If you're new to our podcast, here's what we do. Every week, we buy wines under $25 with our own money. We taste them, and we give you our brutally honest opinion on whether they're worth buying. Nobody pays us to review specific wines. We don't get free bottles from wineries, and we're not afraid to call out a bad wine when we taste one. And Decanter Magazine calls us fun, irreverent,
7: chatty,
6: and entertaining, so if that sounds like your vibe, then welcome to our tribe of wine lovers or vint nerds. Okay, once again, the name this week came from Gina, so thank you, Gina, but I think we're running out of names, Carmela.
7: Come on, people.
6: Yeah, we need some help here. If you have ideas for names for the tribe.
7: Have we exhausted the list, though? How many have we actually put out there?
6: A lot. I mean, maybe we'll take a break from it. Who knows? But anyway, if you do have a name for our tribe, send them our way. And if you haven't been on the podcast, we'll ask you. If you want to do a quick interview, become world famous, and meet Carmela in person over the phone.
7: Really?
6: Teams, or Zoom, or whatever.
7: Oh, I didn't agree to this. But I'd be happy to. It's at the top of my list,
6: See, there it is. Okay, Carmela, this week we're going to cover one of the great wines from one of the great wine appellations in the world called Gigondas. And technically, Gigondas is a wine region located in the southern Rhone Valley in the southeastern part of France. And then later in the episode, we're going to talk about exactly what Gigondas is, what the grapes are in it, how it's made, all that fun stuff. But I thought it would be good right off the bat to orient ourselves to the other great wines that come from the Rhone Valley, because I said this was a great wine region, so we might as well talk about it a little bit. If you're an aspiring wine nerd or vint nerd, and you know, who doesn't want to be, then you gotta know this. So this is a gift from us to you, a gift, free gift.
7: You're welcome.
6: The Southern Rhone is home to a lot of famous wines and appellations, many of which are designated as Cru, C-R-U. Now, if you're one of those real aspiring wine nerds walking well down the path to wine nerddom, you know that the word Cru is a word that represents the best of the best of the best of any wine region.
7: Nerds or not.
6: Right. It's just the best.
7: Do you remember Revenge of the Nerds?
6: I do.
7: I wonder if Gina's old enough to know that one.
6: Oh, well, I'm not going to speak for Gina, but I would assume so. I went right too quickly to yes. Okay, we talked about that. I got to move on. We talked about this a few weeks ago when we were talking about the Bordeaux wines from Costco's Kirkland brand that were from the famous appellations of Pauillac and Saint-Julien, which are some of the best known and most renowned crus in the world. But the word cru actually originated in Burgundy, and it translates to something like growth or soil. So there you go.
7: Okay.
6: So we're going to talk about the great wine areas, appellations from the Southern Rhone. We're going to go through the list as quickly as we can of the most famous appellations and crus. And for each of these, we will let you know if they use the classic Rhone GSM or Grenache Syrah Mourvèdre blend in their red wines and how they compare to Gigondas.
7: Okay.
6: This sounds kind of fun.
7: I like it.
6: Now, remember, there'll be a quiz.
7: Oh.
6: No, there's never a quiz except for Carmela.
7: Wow. Yeah, see, after the show, he sits me down and he quizzes me.
6: Listen, you've got to do better.
7: Right. And then I get, you know, a little bit of a, yeah, like a little, you
6: talking
7: know.
6: Talking to.
7: A little talking to, a little tongue lashing. Is that right? Tongue lashing?
6: You wish.
7: I know. Wow. Okay. Wow. And then we move on to the next week.
6: Whoa. And that's not all we move on to. Okay. The first most famous appellation is Chateau Neuf de Pape. It's named for its historic connection to the Pope when the papacy was in France and not the Vatican. Look it up. I don't have time to go through it. It's considered the undisputed royalty of the Southern Rhone Crus. It is a GSM blend, and they allow up to 18 different varieties, but the vast majority of the blends are dominated by Grenache. And in terms of comparison to Gigondas, it's typically much bigger and heavier. Sometimes it's called brawny.
7: Ooh.
6: Not like the paper towels.
7: That's
6: like
7: the first thing that came to mind.
6: But no. Like paper towels.
7: Okay.
6: And it's more expensive. Another one is, I'm going to say these totally wrong, so you know, if somebody from the pronunciation police wants to get back at me, it's totally fine.
7: Mm-hmm.
6: Vaqueras. It's famous for being Gigondas's little brother and for vineyards in the lower, warmer areas of the Delta de Montréal Mountains. I don't know how to say it, but I said it with a kind of like...
7: Right. You so were that, trying. That was
6: so
7: a good effort.
6: It sounded
7: effort.
6: Like it, yeah.
7: Right, they definitely try.
6: Thank you. They definitely make GSM blends, and at least 90% of the vines are Grenache, Syrah, and Mourvèdre, but they often have more Syrah and Mourvèdre in the blend than Gigondas, which is kind of interesting.
7: Huh.
6: And in comparison to Gigondas, their wines are described as more accessible, rustic, and fruity, and less expensive. Another one is Baume de Vigny. It's famous for a sweet, fortified Muscat wine, but it does have red wines, and they have gained some recognition since 2005. They sort of make GSM blends. The reds are primarily a blend of Grenache and Syrah. They kind of leave Mourvèdre out. They leave it, they're like, sorry, you're not picked for the team this week.
7: Gosh.
6: You know when you played kickball?
7: Right. You think it's the last one chosen?
6: I sometimes was. I don't think you ever were.
7: Well, I don't remember.
6: No.
7: I was usually one of the captains.
6: Yeah. Okay. Well, that's even better. Like no. You're the one who didn't pick me.
7: No,
6: okay. Anyway.
7: I picked you in the end.
6: That's true.
7: I mean, look at us now.
6: Look at us now. So many years. Oh, sometimes.
7: Wow.
6: Anyway.
7: Sometimes you wish you weren't picked.
6: That's right. In comparison to Gigondas, their reds are considered potent and ripe, whereas Gigondas has more finesse. Kind of like me.
7: Oh.
6: Anyway. The next one is
7: You love to compare these things to you.
6: I know. It's all about me.
7: It's amazing.
6: I know. Rastel is famous for powerful red wines and its Vin du Naturel, which is natural sweet wines. They use GSM blends. Compared to Gigondas, they're known for old-fashioned crunchiness is what the interweb said. They're a little more rustic, a little more meaty. Meaty is, you know, not some things you can necessarily want in your wine.
7: Oh, right.
6: But
7: Gigondas, you think it has the taste of meat, or they're comparing it to like it's got girth.
6: No, like it will taste like game. We've had those wines.
7: I know. That's what I'm curious.
6: And we don't love it.
7: No.
6: But Gigondas is considered more elegant than these wines.
7: Okay.
6: A few others. Carignan. It's earned its cru status in 2016. They definitely use classic GSM blends. In comparison to Gigondas, their reds are generally considered vibrant, fresh, and lighter on their feet. So Gigondas is kind of interesting because sometimes it's comparatively heavier, as sometimes I get called. And then in other cases, it's more elegant.
7: Are you fishing?
6: A little bit. Another one is Vissombre. It's known for being the northernmost southern Rhone cru. The grapes are grown on high altitudes right at the beginning of the Alps, so that's kind of cool. They definitely use GSM blends. The blends must be at least 50% Grenache.
7: Uh-huh.
6: And then in comparison to Gigondas, they produce a lighter, fresher style. Lira is one of the few crus in the Southern Rhone that is authorized for red, white, and rosé wines.
7: Mm.
6: And they're just across the river from Chateau Neuf de Pape. So that's kind of cool,
7: nice.
6: I guess.
7: Yeah.
6: They definitely use GSM as their core blend. And in comparison to Gigondas, their wines are known for being fleshy, like Sometimes I'm called elegant and lighter.
8: She gave me a look. She doesn't like that.
6: Tavel, we've talked about that before. That's all about rosé. So GSM blend, all that kind of stuff, not relevant, but Tavel is a great rosé. And then there's all the general like Côte du Rhône and Côte du Rhône villages. These are generally anchored by Grenache. Sometimes they're GSM blends, sometimes they're not. And it's very inconsistent in terms of how they would compare to Gigondas, but they're not going to be as heavy or as big or have as much aging potential as a Gigondas. So there you go. A little learning.
7: Wow.
6: You ready
7: lots.
6: For the quiz?
7: No, okay. No.
6: You have to know them in alphabetical order.
7: If I was listening to this podcast, I would be like...
6: Surprise, you are listening to
7: it. I know, true. But if I was like... I'd have to take my finger and keep rewinding it back.
6: Wow.
7: Or no, it's a good thing. I'd be interested in that
6: button.
7: Yeah, or whatever. Like sometimes, yeah, that's a better thing to do. But sometimes I'm like just trying to get back, like just like 1 minute.
6: I just want to hear a little that I missed it. I feel like I missed it.
7: Exactly. So I'd have to do that. Does anybody else have to do that?
6: I don't know. Let us know. Send us a note at Joe at the Wine Pair Podcast.
7: Because Joe gives a lot of information in a little amount of time.
6: And sometimes does it make your eyes water? We want to know.
7: Right. Or do you just want to like... Again, I don't know. Rewind. Keep rewinding. Rewind.
6: Remember Blockbuster Video, Be Kind, Rewind?
7: Right, right. Mm-hmm. That's how I feel.
6: That's awesome. All right, so that was a little learning about other famous wines in the Southern Rhone and a good way to get to know Gigondas a little better. But we have two Gigondas wines that we're going to taste and review to let you know if either or both of them you should run out and buy. But first...
7: You got to do our shameless plug.
6: That's right. So thank you for listening to us and for supporting our show. And, you know, we buy all the wine. We taste and review every week so that we can give you real and honest reviews. 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
7: Ah.
6: Because they might just find that Gigondas is the perfect alternative with similar power, similar grapes, but a less heavy price tag.
7: I love it.
6: How about that? We love quality. That's what this... Quality at a good price. That's what this podcast is all about.
7: Right,
6: people.
7: That's
6: come
7: what
6: on.
7: We're searching for. That
6: it's not
7: always, especially Joe, on the prowl.
6: On the, I'm all, that sounds weird, but okay. But I'm telling you, I don't know what I'm saying.
7: I don't know. But I'm thinking about this Vintnerd the whole time.
6: You're kind of troubled by it.
7: Yeah. Well, no, I was thinking like that would be a good, like if you're talking to somebody about movies and you're like, oh my God, it's really funny because Revenge of the Nerds came up in a podcast I was listening to.
6: I like that.
7: And then I got to thinking about who were the two main characters in Revenge of the Nerds. Do you remember? It took me a little while. When you were talking about all that stuff, I was like...
6: That's what she actually does.
7: No, I don't know why.
6: Okay, what were their names?
7: No, do we think we should just wait and see if somebody else can come up?
6: Okay.
7: No, I'll say it.
6: Okay.
7: Their names, ready or not, were Lewis and Gilbert.
6: That is awesome.
7: I know. Anyway.
6: I love it. But Carmela, I think it's time to find out just what the Gigondas is, shall we?
7: Let's do it.
6: And I should be clear that we are talking about red Gigondas wine. There is white Gigondas, so that'll come up in the quiz a little bit later, and maybe that'll be a future episode, but not today. We're all about red. Now, the history of Gigondas wine spans over 2,000 years, which is a story we hear a lot about wines from Europe. The name Gigondas comes from the Roman times. It's Latin. It's derived from the Latin word jocunditas, which means exuberant pleasure, which is kind of fun. Mm-hmm. Gigondas, the town or whatever, the area, was founded as a site for rest and relaxation for soldiers of the Roman Second Legion, who are credited with creating the first wine estates in the area.
7: Mm.
6: How about that?
7: Amazing.
6: For some proof points, in case you didn't believe me, Carmela.
7: I was questioning you, as always.
6: Archaeologists discovered a Bacchus head, that of course is the Roman god of wine in the region, which provides physical proof that viticulture was established during Roman times, and in the first century BCE, the Roman historian Pliny the Elder specifically called out wines made in the region. So you know it's true. Only facts. Only facts. She was going to say something.
7: I figured I shouldn't go on any more tangents tonight.
6: I'm reeling it in. We like it, Lewis and Gilbert. Okay, following the Roman era, winemaking was maintained by Catholic religious orders.
7: Oh, my.
6: Notably, the monastery of Notre-Dame de Préon.
7: I mean, that doesn't surprise me at all.
6: No, we always say this. If you're in Europe and you want to find the alcohol...
7: Go to the churches.
6: And the monks. Absolutely.
7: But yes, the monasteries, the churches, go to religion.
6: Yeah, that's where you'll find it. The Catholics, they like their wine.
7: Mm-hmm.
6: The first written evidence specifically mentioning a vineyard within Gigondas dates back to the 12th century. And in the 14th century, and we've talked about this before, we mentioned this earlier, the Pope and the Vatican moved to Avignon, which is close to Gigondas. And as you might suspect, this significantly boosted regional winemaking because, again, the Catholics, they like their wine.
7: They do.
6: You know, it's part of the Mass, but they just like to drink it anyway.
7: They do. Mm-hmm. Remember some of those Bible stories? Water into wine.
6: First miracle. Come on, let's go, people.
7: Woo!
6: Okay, moving forward a few hundred years, official records from 1591 confirm the existence of a burgeoning wine trade in Gigondas. And while the region is now almost exclusively red wine, documents from 1592 suggest that white wine was also commonly produced at that time. By the late 19th century, the quality of Gigondas wines began to earn national attention, and in 1894, wines from the region won a gold medal at the Agricultural Fair in Paris, in Paris. That's
7: Love
6: how the
7: it.
6: French say it, Paris.
7: Right.
6: Moving on to more recent times, for much of the 20th century, Gigondas kind of lacked its own distinct identity, and it was often not sold on its own. Instead, its red wines were often shipped to Burgundy to be used as what they call vin de médecin, to add strength and color to thinner wines in Burgundy. So that's kind of interesting. So it seems to me like Gigondas kind of went up and down in quality probably over the years. A pivotal turning point, Carmela, came in 1956 when a severe winter killed the region's olive trees.
7: Ooh.
6: They were all decimated. And so this led to a renaissance for wine production, and farmers replanted their olive groves with grapevines.
7: Oh.
6: And so moves to establish Gigondas as its own specific wine appellation began as early as 1924. It was officially included in the Côte d'Aronne AOC in 1937 and was allowed to add the village name to the labels in 1951. In 1971, Gigondas became the first Côte d'Aronne village's appellation to be elevated to its own cru status for red and rosé wines. And then in recent decades, investment and improved vineyard standards have led to really high quality, and many critics now sometimes rank Gigondas as a legitimate rival to Chateau Neuf du Pape.
7: Wow.
6: So sometimes, you know, they're like, hey, man.
7: Fighting it out.
6: Yeah, play with us.
7: Yeah.
6: As of September 2022, the appellation was officially extended to include white wines.
7: Nice.
6: Yeah, so pretty recent, though.
7: Yeah.
6: Only the last couple of years. Gigondas has really strict practices.
7: Okay.
6: The blend always has to have Grenache as the primary grape. It has to be at least 50% and up to 80%. And it's also mandatory that Syrah and Mourvèdre must together make up at least 15% of the blend.
7: All right.
6: A maximum of 10% is allowed for other authorized Rhone varieties, but Carignan is excluded from red Gigondas blends.
7: Ooh, so they will not allow it.
6: They don't allow it. And the reason for that...
7: We didn't like that.
6: We didn't love it on its own.
7: Mm-mm.
6: But there's a reason for that. It seems to be about differentiation, so that Gigondas is unique among its neighbors that sometimes use Carignan.
7: Got it.
6: The other authorized red wines are allowed are Sansot, Cunois, Muscadon, Picpoul Noir, Terret Noir, and Vacares. Now, in terms of winemaking, the focus is on balancing the high sugar levels of the grapes with freshness and structure. In Gigondas, hand harvesting is required.
7: Ah.
6: They have to harvest by hand. And careful sorting, called triage, not a joke.
7: Hmm.
6: Triage is also required, which means they have to select healthy, undamaged grapes. And for some information to put into your brain box, triage means sorting or selecting in French. And yes, this is the same meaning as what happens in an emergency room.
7: Right.
6: They
7: select the people who need the help
6: the most. That's right. So triage is something that they use for wine grapes and for people who are bleeding.
7: Oh my God.
6: It's not quite as serious about the grapes.
7: No.
6: But, well, unless you're in Gigondas.
7: But when you hear triage, you begin to worry a little bit.
6: Yeah.
7: So. I don't know what that means about these grapes, but well, I'm getting stressed out.
6: Don't stress out. It's okay. Okay, for fermentation, winemakers can use concrete or oak. It's common for fermentation to happen at higher temperatures with frequent pumping over or punching down. Yeah, baby. And whole stem fermentation is also often used. There is, interestingly enough, there's no official rule on aging, but the best estates will age for about 24 months in very large oak containers called foudre, rather than small barrels. And modern winemakers, so we'll like this, modern winemakers often avoid new oak because they feel like it can overpower the wine and mask subtleties, which I agree with.
7: Yeah, yeah.
6: Think too much oak. So maybe that's why I have actually tended to like Gigondas a little bit more than other of these big wines. This is a big wine. Like, don't kid yourself.
7: Don't sleep on this wine,
6: that's
7: apparently.
6: That's right. Now, Gigondas is, as I said, is known as a big wine, and it's often described as powerful, rich, full-bodied, and densely structured. Sounds like someone you know, doesn't it?
7: Yeah. Now, that's better.
6: Yeah.
7: You know?
6: That means, although it's also, it's punch you in the face wine.
7: Oh, well, we'll see. We'll see.
6: And on that note, we'll see, is that it's said to balance that bigness with some finesse and freshness.
7: Right.
6: And so it's often considered a slimmer cousin to Chateau Neuf de Pape.
7: Nice.
6: Yeah. And modern winemakers are trying to make more and more elegant and less aggressive styles. So we'll see if either the ones that we try today kind of fit that bill. But Carmela, I think that's enough information. I think we should learn about the specific wines we're drinking today. What do you say?
7: Do it.
6: You know, because you got to do what your significant other or SO wants.
7: And I'm waiting. I'm waiting.
6: Okay. Usually, Carmela, the wines we choose for our episodes are under $25, but don't get mad at me because this time around they're closer to $30.
7: Whoa.
6: But that's just the reality of Gigondas.
7: Okay.
6: I mean, it's just what you're going to have to deal with. And so we're breaking the rules a bit, but we're not crushing the rules. It's not like it's $50. It's close. And every once in a while, I think it's good for us to share wines that would not normally make it onto the podcast because I think people are curious.
7: Sure.
6: So these wines that we are drinking today should be relatively easy to find because I bought them both at wine.com. And Gigondas is not really a hard wine to find, but you're going to have to look for a shop with a good wine selection. And it's helpful if they have good French wine selection. And of course, go to your local wine shop, talk to the proprietor there. They probably got Gigondas on the shelf. And if they don't, they'd be more than happy to find it for you. The first wine we're going to drink is the 2023 Notre Dame de Pellier Gigondas Le Mouret. I don't know if I'm saying that right. It's 80% Grenache, 10% each of Mourvèdre and Syrah. And this wine got a 94 rating from Jeb Dunnock. The text sheet for this wine was a little rough in terms of translation. So I had to go to the interwebs to decode it. So first it said that the old vines are manually harvested and then 80% of the grapes are scraped. I was like, scraped?
7: Never heard that. Have you?
6: No, I didn't know what that meant. So the interweb said that it's a literal translation that means that the grapes were destemmed. And then 20% were kept whole cluster.
7: Okay,
6: that's
7: got
6: what it means. The wine is then fermented and macerated, which sounds dirty, but it's not, for 30 days in vats. If you macerate for 30 days, bad things happen. So they leave
7: vats, nonetheless.
6: They leave the wine on the skins for a long time. So it's going to extract a ton of flavor, a ton of tannins. They control the temperature during the period so the wine doesn't get kind of cooked in the fermentation process because fermentation creates heat. They do pump overs. Yeah.
7: Wow.
6: And then after that, they separate the juice from the solids and they age in concrete vats. And concrete is interesting because like a wooden barrel, concrete can let in some oxygen, but unlike oak, it doesn't impart any flavors. Now, another tech sheet or technical explanation said that 80% is in concrete and 20% is in the large wooden foudre. So we're just going to, I don't know which is which. It's fine.
7: Okay.
6: Most of it is in concrete. Most or all. A quick note on the winery. They say they're on a very old family estate. And that there are so many generations of the family that have been making Gigondas that they don't even know how many generations there have been.
7: What?
6: That's how far back. And it says the domain dates back to the 900s. Not 1900s.
7: Right. 900s. Holy cow.
6: Yeah. The second wine we're going to drink.
7: It's a family business for sure.
6: It's in the family. Okay. The second wine we're going to drink is the 2023 Cru Saint-Martin Gigondas Les Espaliers. I know I'm not saying these right, but I feel if I give enough accent.
7: Right, you're fooling everybody.
6: Or at least myself.
7: Right.
6: Except for the people who are Francophiles, and then they're like, Dude.
7: Oh, man.
6: You suck.
7: You just slaughtered that.
6: Exactly. I'll get something. Somebody will send something.
7: Which is
6: it's
7: fine.
6: It's pronounced, and that's okay. We like it. I like being corrected.
7: It's helpful.
6: It is.
7: No, you don't like being corrected.
6: No, I
7: you
6: don't.
7: You just totally lied. That's a lie.
6: Okay. There, I accepted that correction.
7: Yes.
6: Okay. This wine got a ton of really good
7: You don't mind when people that know what they're doing correct you, but typically, you're the one who's right all the time.
6: No, you hit on a really important thing. If the person has more knowledge than me, I'm fine.
7: You're like, fine about
6: fine
7: it. But no, typically you don't get corrected because you know.
6: I know everything.
7: Well, at least pronunciation and grammar.
6: Oh, yes. I think I know.
7: Life.
6: Yes, that's right. Okay, back to the wine. This wine got a ton of good reviews, including a 95 from Wine Enthusiast, 92 from Jeb Dunnock, a 91 from Vinius, and a 91 from Sucky James Suckling.
7: Whoa.
6: Mm-hmm. It's, again, a blend of 80% Grenache, 10% Syrah, 10% Mourvèdre. The text sheet says the wine was hand-harvested, which it has to be. Mm-hmm. And then they had another 30-day vat vinification with some cap punching, a little pumping over, which is like kind of not just sexy, but a little bit scary, and mostly aged in stainless steel.
7: Oh, wow. We're going to like that, I think.
6: And then
7: we're going to see.
6: Mm-hmm, and then a small portion, they don't say how much, in these large oak casks for 15 months. Huh. They also say the wine is unfined and unfiltered. So that's interesting. And another text sheet I found said that the harvest starts with Syrah, followed by Grenache, and finishes with Mourvèdre, which needs more time to mature. So I thought that was interesting because they're kind of giving us a little clue about the different grapes and how they mature and how they crush them and then blend them together. This wine is a collaboration between Harry Bosmans, who is evidently well-known in Rhône, and Eric Bonnet of a winery called Domaine Bastide Saint-Dominique, which is actually in Châteauneuf-du-Pape, where his family has been growing grapes for 3 generations.
7: Okay.
6: So they know how many.
7: Right.
6: Yeah.
7: They've been tracking.
6: Yeah. They got not so many that they can't keep track.
7: Right. Mm.
6: Okay, but I think that's enough information, Carmela. I think it's time to taste these wines. So, if you have a Gigondas or a Côte du Rhône or any French, whatever, just drink along with us and see if you agree with our tasting notes, and we'll be right back.
7: Okay.
6: Hi, everyone. 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

0: too much.
1: Okay, we're back and we're ready to try our first wine. I'll say a couple of things really quick before we get into it. First is, I did open these bottles before we started, which I think is a good thing because they need some air. So they've been airing out for about 25, 30 minutes. I also did the 20-20 rule. So I put them in the fridge for about 20 minutes before we started drinking them. So we'll see if that does anything. But that's a typical thing that we always say that you should do. The third thing is, the bottles are really cool. So one of the things about Chateau Neuf de Pape and Gigondas is that they have these like crests in the wine bottle themselves. So it's actually a really cool looking bottle.
2: Yeah. It looks fancy.
1: Yeah. Like as a gift wine, this is a great wine. Or if you're trying to impress people at a, you know, dinner party.
2: It looks expensive.
1: It totally does. Mm-hmm. It's elegant. Okay. This first wine we're going to drink is the Notre Dame de Palier Gigondas Le Mouret. It's from Rhone, France. It's 2023 vintage. $28.97, Carmela. Sorry. At wine.com. 15% alcohol. That's the other thing about Gigondas is that it's going to be higher in alcohol, 80% Grenache, 10% each of Mourvèdre and Syrah. And again, Jeb Dunnock gave it a 94. So, wow. Carmela, let's talk about the color.
2: Well, I wouldn't say, I mean, it's dark, but I wouldn't say it's like super inky. You know, not as dark as I was expecting for some reason.
1: It's almost translucent.
2: Yeah, it's kind of ruby.
1: Totally ruby.
2: It's pretty. What do you think?
1: Yeah, no, I'm totally with you. It's a very pretty red. It's darker than a Burgundy, but it's not as dark as like a Cabernet. No. It's very pretty. Mm-hmm. Okay. Well, let's smell it and see what we think.
2: Well, I'm getting some matchstick on it. But I'm also getting some black licorice or anise, you know, or fennel, something like that.
1: Definitely spicy, definitely smoky. Mm-hmm. I think like plum. It's kind of plum. It's a little grapey, I would say.
2: Yeah, it is.
1: But yeah, it's spicy. Like the Syrah is probably giving it some spice.
2: Definitely.
1: I want to say like almost, I don't know how to say this. It's like a rose, but it's almost like a really, like an older rose.
2: Like almost like dried yeah. rose. Like almost like a yeah. potpourri with rose, red, yes. red rose too, I feel like.
1: Yeah, I like that.
2: Hmm.
1: Maybe just a skosh of like, there's some red fruit in there. I can't like, it's almost like a jam, like a raspberry jam, but like with cinnamon and spice in it.
2: Today I made a berry compote and it actually has some hints of that, I would say.
1: Okay. You know what it reminds me of a little bit? You know when you make the Linzer torte?
2: Oh yeah.
1: And it's kind of got that spicy raspberry.
2: Yeah. And it does also have some, has almond in it, like ooh. In the crust sometimes.
1: Yeah.
2: I don't always make it with almond, but I wonder.
1: Do you think that adds to the like, it must add to the flavor.
2: It totally does. Yeah.
1: Okay. Well, let's taste it and see what we think. It's big, but it's not like overwhelming. It's flavorful.
2: It really is. And it is, it is kind of big from start to finish. Like it almost opens up in your mouth.
1: Yes, I agree.
2: It's a little hot.
1: It's hot. It's like, talk about firm tannins. Yes. It's got really firm tannins. Mm-hmm. It's very plummy to me.
2: Almost, I would agree.
1: Almost pruney.
2: Yeah, a little bit. But you know, it's funny. It almost is a little more to me like a red plum.
1: Oh, yeah. not like the darker ones.
2: No.
1: Why do you think that?
2: I don't know, because there's something about the skin that I'm tasting in this wine, the skin of the plum.
1: Okay. I mean, super tannic. Yeah. So that's where the skin's coming from. I'm getting a little figginess in it, maybe.
2: Okay. You're getting more like a rich, like dry.
1: Yes.
2: Yeah. Okay.
1: Definitely.
2: Dry. So not like a fresh fig, more like fig jam or.
1: No, I could even say a fresh fig too.
2: Oh.
1: Like it's got that sweet, but like there's something about the body. You know, like a fig has like, for a fruit, like a fig's got a lot going on from a body perspective.
2: Yeah, no, definitely. It's kind of fleshy.
1: Yes, like fleshy.
2: Mm-hmm, a little bit of that.
1: That's fleshy, a great description. Fig, yeah.
2: You know, and some, you know, some, they're different. There's so many different varieties of figs too.
1: Mm-hmm. Like they can, a black fig.
2: Right, or, right. And some, you know, like the red ones. I think this is more of a dark fig.
1: Yeah, I agree. Hmm. It, you know, it's funny. I mean, we'll rate it in a little bit, but it's a bigger wine than we would normally drink. But I mean, I'm really liking it. This is like on the verge of punch you in the face, but it does have some elegance, I feel, to it.
2: Because it doesn't have big oak on it.
1: No, you're
2: so
1: right.
2: So I think that changes it. You can taste the fruit a lot more.
1: Yes, yeah. I totally agree with mm-hmm. you. Okay, what food would you have with this wine?
2: Well, I have to say, when I was thinking about this, you could cocktail this.
1: Totally.
2: For sure. Like, you could just have this, like, I'm having a glass of wine at a wine bar, and this could be what you have.
1: Mm-hmm.
2: But I think it would go really well. I mean, I think it's a meat wine. I think
1: steak frites.
2: Yep. I mean, I do, like, I'm thinking of... the other night we went out and our son had ribs.
1: Oh, yeah.
2: Really good, both pork and beef ribs.
1: And I think it could be spicy or sweet. Like, I think you'd be fine.
2: Mm-hmm.
1: I think like a juicy cheeseburger or like a Big Mac.
2: Oh.
1: Something saucy.
2: Yeah. Oh, that would be good.
1: Like, I think this is a stew, but I also think this is kind of a saucy, like something with some sauce on it.
2: Yeah, well, even fat. Like I'm saying, I mean, this is... You could even do like eggplant parmesan with
1: totally.
2: This. That would be really good. And that's a meatless dish typically, or we make it that way.
1: Yeah. Stuffed flank, lasagna. Like, this is a hearty, hearty food wine.
2: Yeah. I like it.
1: I like it too. Well, let's rate it. As a reminder, on our rating scale, we rate on a scale of 1 to 10. We don't give half points. 7 and above means that we would buy it. 4 and below means we're going to pour it down the sink. 5 or 6 means we're going to drink it and we're going to finish it, but we're not going to buy it. So, Carmela, I know this isn't your type of wine, and I guess I shouldn't bias the jury, but what rating are you going to give this wine?
2: Well, I'm going to give it a 7 because I would buy it, and not even just for the bottle, even as a gift wine. It's a pretty bottle.
1: It's a great bottle. It's a very elegant, like, people would be like, whoa, what
2: but
1: did you
2: bring?
1: But if
2: we had certain people coming for dinner, I would happily buy this.
1: Yeah. You know, so first of all, Carmela giving a bigger red wine a 7 is a huge rating for her. Because you just don't like big red wines.
2: No, but this is definitely, it has more qualities that I like that are in a wine that I wouldn't drink that would be in a similar category.
1: Yeah.
2: So that's why I'm liking it. What about you? What are you giving it?
1: I'm giving it an 8. I'm really tempted to give it a 9.
2: You like it.
1: It's a very good wine. Mm-hmm. Like, again, what's interesting to me is this isn't really our style, our jam. It's a little bit heavier than a wine that we would usually have, but it is a really nice wine. It's quite, you know, like, again, like, elegant. It's got a lot going on, but it doesn't feel like it's overdoing it. It feels, you know what? They talked about it. It feels balanced.
2: Yeah. It's approachable for somebody who, I mean, for like a variety of people too.
1: So I'm going to hold on an 8, but I'm as always, we reserve the right to change our ratings before the end of the podcast.
2: Okay,
1: we're going to take a break and try our second wine. Okay, we're back and we're ready to try our second wine. Again, same beautiful bottle, very elegant. It's got that crest etched into it that says Gigondas. I mean, again, great gift wine. Great, you know, if you're going to somebody's house for dinner, like, this would be a great wine to bring. This is the Crous, C-R-O-U-S, Saint-Martin, Gigondas Les Espaliers. I'm not sure if I'm saying that right, but trust me. It's from Rhône, France. It's also 2023 vintage. This one was $29.97.
2: Oh, boy. Oh, boy.
1: Yep. Got it at wine.com. This one's a little less alcohol, 14.5%, but same blend, 80% Grenache, 10% Syrah, 10% Mourvèdre. And again, this is the one that has a 95 from Wine Enthusiast, 92 from Jeb Dunnock, a 91 from James Sucky Suckling, and a 91 from Vinius. But Carmela, let's talk about the color.
2: Similar,
1: but I wonder, and maybe it's because the lighting has changed a little bit. It seems maybe a touch darker.
2: Yeah, I would agree. I think it's pretty, I'm still seeing those like red ruby highlights. It looks like it's a touch darker.
1: It is, and it's not nearly as I don't think it's translucent. Maybe it is a little bit. It's more on the verge of being purple, I think.
2: Yeah.
1: But with a ruby hue around the rim of it.
2: Yeah.
1: The edges.
2: Pretty.
1: Yeah. These wines are very pretty in the glass as well, I would also say. So these are great wines.
2: Mm-hmm.
1: Let's smell it.
2: What are you getting?
1: This one's a little more earthy, almost more herby on it.
2: Yeah, and I'm getting maybe a touch of meat.
1: Are you getting a little meatiness?
2: Just a little. Mm-hmm.
1: Fleshy. It smells like the flesh of a fruit. You know what I mean? I don't know how to explain that.
2: I mean, again, it's kind of got that fig.
1: It kind of does.
2: Because the inside of a fig is a little fleshy.
1: It's very fleshy.
2: Smelling even.
1: Oh, yeah, you're right. No, there is. When you open it up and crack open a fig, it does. There's something. It's just a different kind of experience. I'm getting like plum again and pruniness. Maybe black, like a deep, deep cherry. But it's spicy again. Like, there's definitely spiciness on it. It's not totally dissimilar from the first one, but it's a little, to me, maybe a little bit earthier, a little bit.
2: Yeah, I would think
1: herb.
2: So. Mm-hmm.
1: It's got some herb on it. Like
2: rather
1: almost,
2: than spice, I think there's herb. I'm not getting the same like cinnamony baking spices. I think we were getting a little bit more of that on the first one.
1: You know what? Actually, it's more like, you know, Thanksgiving turkey's herbs. Like poultry
2: thyme,
1: herbs.
2: A little bit of thyme,
1: yeah,
2: maybe?
1: Yeah, poultry herbs. Mm-hmm. That's kind of what I'm getting.
2: Yeah.
1: I think the French sometimes call that grig, but it does almost have that, you know, stuffing. You know, like stuffing has that those herbs in it. It's kind of what it smells like to me.
2: When you take that and you know, you bunch it up and tie a little knot on in it and
1: totally.
2: Stick it in your dish.
1: Up the
2: cavity.
1: Oh, God,
2: turkey
1: that's
2: cavity.
1: So gross. Okay, speaking of cavities, let's taste it.
2: Okay.
1: Okay. So I'm just going to say, I was expecting more punch you in the face from the flavor, but it's actually lighter than I expected.
2: I think so. And I actually think it's there are some similarities for sure, which makes sense. But
1: yeah.
2: It still has a little bit of that heat and the taste is kind of big for a while, but not punch you in the face.
1: To me, it's a lighter, more elegant wine. The tannins are softer. So like the first one, the tannins were really grippy.
2: Mm-hmm. This is a little more round.
1: Totally more round.
2: Yeah.
1: It's not as drying. It's not as like on the tongue as the first one. It's got great tannins, but I would say these are more like silky or velvety tannins mm-hmm. than they are really grippy tannins.
2: Hmm.
1: But similar taste, like a Fig Newton inside, you know, like it's got that spiciness with prune or fig or plum.
2: Or even like currant, a little bit of currant on it. Or raisin, even.
1: Mm-hmm. You're right. There's actually a little bit of tartness on the very front of it as well.
2: Hmm.
1: Even a red raspberry. Like tartness. A little tartness on the front. Okay, what food would you pair with this cru sommeton?
2: Well, it's funny. Now that you were talking about Thanksgiving, this would be, I think, great Thanksgiving wine.
1: I think so, too.
2: And it'd be so nice on the table.
1: Mm-hmm. It's lighter. It's a lighter wine than the first one, to me.
2: Mm-hmm.
1: I'm not saying it doesn't have grip or depth. It's just not as, I don't think it's as bold.
2: No, which is why I think you could do like a turkey with gravy, like a Thanksgiving dinner with
1: yeah.
2: this. You
1: like
2: know,
1: last,
2: is an option.
1: For your birthday, Carmela's birthday was on Monday, the mm-hmm. 13th. And we went to a place in Seattle called Musang. And Musang is like, how would you describe
2: it? Well, it's Filipino food.
1: It's Filipino, but it's like kind of like fancied up Filipino food.
2: Right.
1: Like,
2: and there's some comfort food kind of
1: totally.
2: Around it. But, you know, some of it feels a little bit comfort food. But it's also, there are dishes. Actually, it was quite a variety.
1: Quite a variety.
2: Yeah.
1: You had like fish.
2: Yeah.
1: My main dish was like fried chicken in a gravy. That would go great with this wine.
2: It would go really well, really nicely with this.
1: Yeah.
2: Yeah.
1: So
2: and again, the ribs would be good, and those were pork ribs, so
1: yes,
2: I think they would be
1: yes.

0: Like, they're both really nice wines.
1: You know, I'm kind of just being very, like, predictable tonight, but I'm going to give this one a 7 as well.
0: Okay, this is what I'm going to do. I'm going to go back and give the first one a 9. I am going to go back. And this one I'm going to give an 8.
1: Okay.
0: I just think these are really, like, these are really nice wines. Yeah, they're a little bit more expensive than we usually would, you know, spend on wines for the podcast, but not for what we would spend. In our normal lives, these would be like...
1: Bargains.
0: Bargains. Yeah. Like, these are really nice wines. And so I would encourage everybody, like, try these wines.
1: Yeah,
0: they are worth it.
1: For sure.
0: Which of these are you finishing tonight, Carmela?
1: That is tough. That is a tough one for me. I don't know if I can make a decision right now.
0: They're both so good.
1: They're both really good. And... So I think I'll go with this first one.
0: Okay. We're both going to go for the first one.
1: Yeah.
0: Okay. But again, they're fantastic wines. Yeah. Like, you couldn't go wrong with either. Okay. Let's talk about the taste profiles and see if we nailed them. Gigondas in general, ripe red and black fruit, strawberry, cherry, blackberry, black currant, and blueberry. Sometimes often have a distinct meaty black licorice character. Oh, you got both of those. Uh-huh. Garrigue.
1: Oh, wow.
0: Wild herbs of the region. Thyme, lavender, white pepper. I was definitely getting that kind. Don't you think?
1: Yeah,
0: Thanksgiving?
1: Really interesting.
0: Mm-hmm. Typically with high alcohol, firm tannins, keen acidity. It does have acidity.
1: Mm-hmm.
0: And saltiness, reminiscent of the sea.
1: Oh, I like that. Mm-hmm. Which maybe is why I'm thinking about a dessert with it.
0: Maybe.
1: A little, because the salt brings out the sweet, and it could actually work.
0: I think so too. The Notre Dame wine, the winery says, its nose exhales an aromatic bouquet and great complexity. Notes of very ripe fruits, blackberry and cherry. Palate is perfectly balanced. I do think it's balanced, both concentrated and delicate on jammy fruit and spices. The finish is long, extending on straight tannins. I like that description. Mm. They are straight tannins.
1: Mm-hmm.
0: Jeb Dunnock said, both red and black fruits, peppery herbs, sappy flowers, and some gamey, truffly notes.
1: Oh, truffle. That's
0: interesting.
1: I can get behind that.
0: Medium bodied, I agree. Pure, elegant mouthfeel, ripe, integrated tannins, great finish. So there you go.
1: Amazing.
0: The Cru Saint-Martin, the winery says, dark and deep ruby color. I agree. It is a darker one. Intense notes of jammed fruits, black olives.
1: Again, that saltiness.
0: Yeah. And dark spices. Dark. Silky, elegant in the mouth. I agree.
1: Yeah.
0: We were saying it was like more silky kind of tannins. One enthusiast said aromas of fresh roses.
1: Wow. Fresh. They were saying fresh.
0: Yeah, we said
1: dried. We were thinking more dried.
0: Mm-hmm. Carpentra strawberries, red licorice, flaky salt. Flaky salt is a good one.
1: Yeah.
0: That's a good one.
1: Huh.
0: And crushed stone, the palate is liquid silk. Jeb Dunnock, ruby purple hued, offers a beautiful perfume of sweet framboise. That's strawberry.
1: Well, right.
0: Red plums, pepper, flowery Garrigue-like.
1: Red plums.
0: Yeah, flowery Garrigue-like notes. Medium bodied, pure elegance. And Vinius said zesty blood orange. That's interesting. Ripe red fruits, pressed violets, dried herbs. We got the herbs for sure.
1: Yeah, we got a lot of it.
0: Mm-hmm. What's your verdict on Gigondas?
1: Oh, I'm down with this for sure.
0: Great gift wine.
1: Yeah.
0: Great fancy dinner wine.
1: Right. They would be awesome on that. They would be beautiful on a table.
0: I mean, it's not so expensive that you couldn't like, hey, it's Tuesday night. Let's have a nice wine.
1: Yeah, sure. Yeah. But it's also a special occasion wine. If you don't want to splurge just, you know, any day of the week, save this for like a special dinner party.
0: I agree. It's a great wine. Now it's time to head over to our news desk so that we can cover our Wine in the News this week segment. Wine in the News this week. Our Wine in the News this week comes from Wine Searcher, written by Barnaby Eels. I like that name. Links are in the show notes as always, and his article is entitled French Wine's New North Star.
1: Oh.
0: So we're trying to stay on themes, French,
1: right.
0: French wines.
1: Love it.
0: And when we tell you where the North Star of French wine is now, you might be surprised.
1: Okay, give it to me.
0: It's Brittany.
1: What?
0: Exactly.
1: Wow.
0: Brittany, the rainy, windy, gray-skied western tip of France that most of us associated with seafood and cider and crepes and pretty much every French cliche.
1: You say crepes?
0: Yes.
1: Not crepes.
0: Crepes.
1: Okay.
0: I just thought I'd be cool and say
1: crepes.
0: I mean,
1: wow, I've never heard you say crepes in my whole life. Not that I've heard you say crepes very often.
0: I don't really. We don't have crepes a lot.
1: Amazing.
0: Or crepes. Anyway. It usually has nothing to do with wine. Brittany is usually not or associated crepes. With wine. But yes, no, it is associated with crepes. But it's quietly turning into a real, actual, serious wine region, Carmela.
1: Nice.
0: Until about 10 years.

0: Years ago, it was literally illegal to grow wine commercially in Brittany. Illegal. They would arrest you.
1: Why?
0: I don't know why.
1: I'm puzzled.
0: French appellation law actually banned it.
1: What?
0: They banned it. And it was only in 2016, thanks to an EU directive, that France finally lifted its own prohibition. And in the decades since, about 50 new winemakers have set up shop, planted vines, and started making wine that people are actually paying money for.
1: Amazing.
0: The biggest of them is a guy named Laurent Hauze, whose family used to make its living the traditional Breton way. His grandparents were cod fishermen, and he grew up in his family's creperie or creperie.
1: What do you say?
0: I don't know.
1: Creperie or creperie?
0: I don't know. But anyway, today he owns 15 hectares. It looks like hectares, but it's hectares of Chardonnay and Pinot Noir.
1: Oh, wow.
0: Yeah. His estate is called Domaine des Terres Nuevas, which means the domain of the new lands. It's kind of cool. Three former Champagne winemakers have quit Champagne and moved there. So what's going on, Carmela? What's going on?
1: It's a very good question, Joe.
0: Climate change. Climate change.
1: Wait, but is climate change real?
0: Oh, boy. Okay, Brittany has always been way too cold and too wet for grapes to ripen properly, but temperatures have been slowly climbing. The region now is a real shift between warm days and cool nights, and the maritime climate keeps the acidity intact, even when the sugars are getting higher. And this is what I'll say, in a few weeks, I don't know how long it's going to be, we're going to do some English bubbly.
1: Ooh.
0: Because
1: I'll make sure to be here.
0: Yeah. Thank you. The same thing was said about England. You can't grow wine, grapes in England, can't make wine. Well, guess what? It's happening. Okay. Retail prices in Brittany run between 12 and 35 euros. So most are under 25 euros. So they're reasonably priced. They're being sold to locals and at the winery and through independent wine shops. So you're probably not going to get them in the US for a while, but they are very much being built as anti-snob wine.
1: I love that.
0: I love it too. So Carmela, here's a question. I don't know what the question is. What do you think about this whole climate change, Brittany wines, Breton? What do you think? Are you in or out? And do you call them crepes or crepes?
1: I'm a crepe girl. I call them crepes. And I don't really know what to make of it. What do you think?
0: I love it. I want to try it.
1: Crepes?
0: Yes. That's not a bunch of crepe. I want to try some crepes.
1: Okay. Okay. But you want to try it. You're down with this.
0: I'm totally down.
1: Okay.
0: Okay, we're going to move on to listener shout-outs, and I'll just say, here's the deal. We're doing this episode, we're recording this a little bit earlier in the week than we usually do, and so we don't have quite as many shout-outs as we normally would have, and I'm hoping I didn't miss anybody, but I just got one right now from Bradley. Oh. Bradley, he said he found our podcast, and they've been going through the What the F episodes to learn more about varietals.
1: Nice.
0: So they're really loving them, and they are currently listening to Carmenere, and he and his wife on their honeymoon, they went to the Casas del Bosque vineyard in Chile.
1: Cool.
0: So that's super cool. The other thing we'll just shout out is that Carmela and I went, there's a local comedian, we don't know him, local comedian named Scott Lossie. If you ever follow him on Instagram, he's really funny.
1: We think we know him. We like, you know, it's one of those like, what do you call those?
0: Yeah, I don't know what it's called, but explain what it is, because this totally
1: makes sense. Well, it's basically like, I don't know, somebody's going to know this right away, but you don't know them, but you feel like you know them because you spend time with them every day.
0: Yeah.
1: And that's like how I feel about listening. A couple of people.
0: Yeah.
1: And this guy is one of those people who, like, when I see him, I just want to be like, hey, like, I know the guy. But he'd be like, who are you?
0: Well, this was the exciting part. So his name's Scott Lossie. We went to see a show. We took a picture. I put up on our stories. And he sent us a note. He's like, thanks for coming out to the show.
1: So cool.
0: We were so excited. Carmela loves this guy.
1: I think he's funny. Yeah, I think he's really, really funny. He's a Pacific Northwest guy.
0: Yeah.
1: So
0: if you want to know about the Pacific Northwest and all the cliches, and it's all real and it's all
1: really
0: there.
1: Funny. Yeah.
0: Okay. Here's some wines coming up in future episodes in case you want to drink along with us. We're going to do Vermentino. We're going to do Chateau Neuf de Pop, including the 2024 Costco Kirkland version. By the way, you can go to our show notes if you want to find the exact wines and get links. We're going to do Gamay from Beaujolais. We've done Beaujolais before, but it's not for a while. And we're going to specifically focus on Beaujolais Morgon. We're going to do an episode on Decoy wines. We haven't done a grocery store wine in a while.
1: Cool.
0: And Decoy, we really like their sparkling, so we're going to see if we like their other wines. We're going to do an episode on Aglianico Rosé.
1: Ooh.
0: Sick.
1: Nice.
0: Schiava, which is a light red wine from Italy. Loire Cremant. We love Cremant. So we're going to do one specifically from Loire and British Bubbly.
1: Perf.
0: But with that, we're going to go. So thank you for listening to us and supporting our show. 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But with that, we're going to sign off. So thanks again, and we'll see you next time. And as we like to say, life is short, so stop drinking wine. Au revoir.
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